I'm Garvey Bailey. This is Q. Why don't we go out on some music? Yeah. Originally from Nigeria and now based in Toronto, this is The Honest Guy with Pretty Woman, Wicked.

0: and turnover orders must be signed and approved by a judge. But there have been some cases he's worked on which were more glaring than others.
1: For example, an extraordinary antiquity comes on the market for the first time. It fetches $4 million at auction in Paris, never previously photographed. Wait, what? You have to be a career law enforcement officer to know that there's something wrong with that picture.
0: And that's a picture you can check out for yourself. He's describing an event which came to light at the 2018 Met Gala, one of the most high-profile events of the fashion world that takes place at New York's Metropolitan Museum of Art. In 2017, the Met bought an extraordinary Egyptian gold coffin for $4 million in Paris. The next year, Kim Kardashian was pictured standing next to it, wearing a gold Versace dress on the night of the gala.
1: It's a life-size coffin of Nejimak. It sells for $4 million. It has never, ever been seen before. Where's it been hiding? This is a centerpiece of any museum in the world. Nobody asked where it came from. Of course, it was stolen during the Arab Spring. We know this because we found the looter. And I flew over and interviewed the actual looter who looted the piece.
0: Sometimes a picture is worth more than 1,000 words.
1: That photograph of Kim Kardashian went viral and it was seen by the looter who had not been paid.
0: The ATU obtained a warrant to seize the piece from the Metropolitan Museum. And according to a museum spokesperson,
2: after learning it had been the victim of a fraud and cooperatively returning the coffin to Egypt in 2019, the Met undertook a thorough review of its process for verifying documentation and approving acquisitions, and then strengthened requirements for acquiring antiquities.
0: It now devotes substantial resources to provenance research and continues to work with the DA's office. Colonel Bogdanos comes across as charming and intimidating in equal measure, but it doesn't feel like it would take much to tip that balance against you. Which makes me wonder, what do the titans of the art world think when they see him walking through their doors?
1: Had you asked me the question 15 years ago, what do museum directors or gallery owners or auction house managers think when we walk in the door? 15 years ago, it would have been incredulity. What, are you kidding me? Wait, you wanted me to ask where it came from? Who does that? I had someone tell me that is so impolite. It was a Brit. You want me to ask my client where she got it from? We don't do that here. That's not what my client expects. That was 15 years ago. Then it transitioned to a little anger. What are you doing here? What, you want to give it back to fill in the blank of the country? They can't take care of it. They lost it in the first place. We can take care of it better. We appreciate it more. So you went from incredulity to, let's call it, hubris.
0: And that dynamic is still evolving.
1: I would say in the last 5 years, it's been extraordinary. Museum directors have called me up out of the blue and said, we have some pieces in our collection that came from someone you just convicted. And we're concerned about the provenance. Can we work together to see if these are in fact stolen? I've had gallery owners do the exact same thing. It's extraordinary. It is absolutely one of the best underreported success stories. Is there is a sea change in the entire industry that now says, we want to be one of the good guys. I've had more museum directors and gallery owners say to me, 20 years ago, there were no rules. And then 15 years ago, we didn't know what the rules were. Now we know what the rules are. We'll follow them. And if this office can take credit for anything, it's that.
0: An hour's subway ride north of the ATU's downtown office is one of the campuses of Fordham University. Pass through its gated entrance and you'll find the Walsh Family Library, a striking modern building that's home to the Fordham Museum of Greek, Etruscan, and Roman Art.
3: I'm Jennifer Udell. I'm the curator of university art.
0: Jennifer walks us through the library's large, airy atrium to the museum, which is open to the public free of charge.
3: It's about 4,000 square feet.
4: And you walk in and it's a huge open space.
3: Yes.
4: Some blue walls, some white walls, mm-hmm. Yeah. Some mosaics, mm-hmm. Statues.
3: Yeah.
4: very welcoming lighting. It's a very welcoming space.
3: It is, and thank you for saying that, because I completely reinstalled it and redesigned it in 2021 when 99 objects were repatriated and taken back to Italy.
0: And this is why I'm here. Jennifer has experience dealing with the Antiquities Trafficking Unit.
4: So let's go back for just a second.
3: Shall
4: we? When you say you lost 99 items in your collection, how does one lose 99 items in a collection?
3: They were repatriated.
0: In 2006, a former classics student at Fordham, William Walsh, donated his considerable antiquities collection to the university, approximately 300 ancient objects. But from the very beginning, Jennifer knew accepting the donation would be problematic.
3: Fordham's donor, who acquired and collected the objects, had bought the 99 in question from this dealer, who was essentially the New York fence for this Italian art trafficker that the Carabinieri had their eye on for a while, and then subsequently the Southern District.
0: The Southern District is a geographical reference to the Antiquities Trafficking Unit. The Carabinieri is a major arm of Italian law enforcement. The two organizations work very closely together.
3: And so 99 of those objects were seized, repatriated, and sent back to Italy.
0: The university could have turned the donation down, but instead decided there was more benefit in putting the objects on display while simultaneously acknowledging and researching their history.
3: And in the meantime, the collection can be studied and at least the source nation knows where the material is. That's the position we took. Was it the perfect solution? Probably not.
0: Definitely not. In fact, it was very controversial and put Jennifer at the center of a debate about how institutions like this should treat stolen pieces of history.
3: I did want to point out this object here. This is a cinerary hut urn.
4: What's a cinerary hut?
3: It's a receptacle for cremated remains. It's a pre-Roman Iron Age culture, and it was tagged early on as being problematic.
0: The Italian authorities tracked this object to Fordham University and wanted it back. The museum could have challenged the seizure in court, a battle they would lose, or return it to Italy. But Jennifer put forward another possibility.
3: The third option is we acknowledge ownership of Italy and we keep it here on long-term loan. This is the way forward.
4: And there's a card next to it explaining it's a cinerary hut urn, Villanovan, Iron Age, 9th century BCE. And then underneath in bold black letters, it said lent by the Republic of Italy. This object was looted and then acquired by the donor at auction in 1996. It was repatriated to Italy in 2010 and has been on long-term loan to Fordham since then. So you're being very open about the provenance of this object.
3: And that's part of a teaching collection as well. And that means saying things like this.
4: So this must be a problem for museums around the world. If you've got objects and you're not really 100% sure of their provenance, what do you do? Just take them and put them in a basement until you figure it out? I mean, maybe it's the right thing to do. Maybe keeping them for the public is the right thing to do, but you can see an argument on both sides.
3: Well, that's why this is a difficult issue, because stealing antiquities and destroying ancient sites is a very, very, very, very bad thing, and it's horrific and something we don't want to play into. And yet, what do you do with these things? Do you ignore them and hope they go away? Will that solve the problems? Well, no. There's literally no easy answer, which is why there hasn't been an easy solution.
0: I haven't yet spoken with anyone who thinks combating looting and illegal trading in the antiquities market is a bad thing. However, I did come across people who were critical about the way the Antiquities Trafficking Unit and Matthew Bogdanos pursue their work, though most would only express their thoughts off the record. The word used most often in complaints about his methods was overreach, an assessment he very strongly denies.
1: I have no idea what overreach means. Either it's a crime or it's not. Either it's stolen or not. I live in a Manichaean universe, and I don't really care about your socioeconomic background. I don't care how much money you make. I don't care about how many generations of money you come from. All I care about is, are you committing a crime? Period. Full stop. And that's what you want me to care about. You don't want me to care about anything else. I don't care about your education. Don't care. I care about, are you committing a crime? I care about, is this antiquity stolen? That's the law. That's not overreach. That's the law.
0: Matthew Bogdanos has critics who argue he's tested the boundaries of the ATU's authority by attempting to seize allegedly stolen objects on display at other institutions around the country, using their transit through New York to assert jurisdiction. A small number have been challenged in court. And the prominence and potential threat of the ATU can be felt beyond the city's many museums.
5: So what you see around you is about a quarter of the catalogs and books I use for back researching for provenance and whatnot. So all these boxes right here are catalogs.
0: And we're surrounded by dozens of those boxes because this is moving-in day for antiquities dealer Sanjay Kapoor. He's left his Manhattan address to open a new gallery in this industrial loft space in Long Island City.
5: Most of my sales have been online recently anyway, so there's no point having the Madison Avenue space at $25,000 a month anymore. No one comes off the street and says, I want an 11th century Buddha. They find me when they want something.
0: Sanjay is a fourth generation art dealer. His grandfather started this business in 1975, specializing in Indian and Himalayan art. He's also the co-president of the Art and Antique Dealers League of America. Many of its members have been quite critical of the way the ATU operates. Sanjay has an additional challenge to overcome. His name is quite similar to a convicted Indian-American art trafficker, Subhash Kapoor, which makes knowing the full history of any piece Sanjay wants to buy or sell absolutely crucial.
5: I always operate, you know, with provenance and due diligence up the wazoo. The first thing I do is I look at the paperwork before I look at the artwork. And if I can't corroborate that provenance, I don't touch it. So I'll buy something from a small auction or private collection that I know is reputable, first off. And then from there, I'll go and I'll take a piece of provenance that they have.
4: And when you say provenance, you just mean paperwork tracing the object's ownership, where it came from, that sort of thing.
5: Correct.
4: It sounds to me that that's where the real jeopardy lies, because A, if the paperwork was not legitimate, or B, if there are gaps in it, that's where thing. Someone like the ATU can step in.
5: I don't go by hand-signed documents unless they're like legitimate, notarized old paperwork or correspondences. I go by old publications, like the old auction catalogs.
4: How much of your job is spent doing provenance research?
5: 90%. 90%.
4: What's the other 10%?
5: Crying.
4: Why?
5: Just trying to make sales, send emails, produce catalogs, do write-ups, inventory pieces, get things conserved, get things framed, set up exhibitions. It's a lot.
4: So being an antiquities dealer requires a lot more than just buying and selling something.
5: Yeah, it does.
0: According to Matthew Bogdanos, the ATU has seized nearly $500 million of antiquities. They're appraised by experts. However, there's no standard formula to value objects with so much history and variation. But he'd argue they're priceless. So where do all these precious pieces of stolen history go while they're waiting to return home?
1: We have a secure storage facility. They are all treated with the respect they deserve. They're evidence, so they are cataloged, photographed, inventoried. We fill out chain of custody, and then they're there until we get a court order to return them to the country of origin.
0: I originally wanted to record our conversation in the ATU evidence locker, surrounded by the dozens of pieces that were being stored there, but that wasn't allowed. However, Matthew did give me a tour after our interview, on the condition that I didn't record anything or take any photos. There were shelves filled with pieces made of bronze and stone, and labeled by country: Myanmar, Turkey, Afghanistan, Greece, Thailand, Italy, the list goes on. In a separate part of the room, there were two huge mosaics, one from Syria and another from Lebanon, laid out on the concrete floor. For a brief moment, I could see and feel ancient culture and history. It felt like walking through time. I asked Matthew if, after a bad day, he slips down to the room just to be around these objects. And without missing a beat, he answered yes. And each object gets a special send-off before it leaves the evidence room for its journey home.
1: We have a wonderful ceremony. It's like a mini wedding celebration, and we have done more than 140 of those so far, and every single one of them is special.
0: So how do you curtail a crime which has been taking place for centuries?
1: How do you eat an elephant? One bite at a time.
6: That was Assignment from the BBC. I'm Saroja Coelho, and this is CBC Radio 1. Have a great day.
7: Good morning. I'm Matt Allen, and you're listening to London Morning. It is Thursday, August 20th. Outside is currently 14 degrees, mostly clear. I'm going to have a few more details on those conditions, but we have Angela McInnes here first with a look at the news. Hey, Angela.
8: Hi, Matt. Some expecting moms in London say they're struggling to schedule routine ultrasound appointments. It's due to growing wait lists and a shortage of techs, forcing parents to travel hours away to get their scans. Also, tomorrow is the last day candidates can file their nomination papers in municipal elections. In Ward 1, incumbent Hadley McAllister faces a challenge from former councillor Roger Carancy. Carancy says he's back in part because he's frustrated at the state of the East End. And finally, Western University's Northern Tornadoes Project is deploying all-woman crews for the first time in its history. The people running the project say that's worth celebrating. They hope it will encourage more women and girls to get into science and tech. Matt.
7: All right. Thank you very much for that, Angela. Yes, lots of really great stories in the London area today. First, though, on the show, we're going to be talking about a personalized mRNA vaccine that's showing promising results against melanoma. We've heard about its use against COVID-19. We're finding out how it can be applied against cancer. So we're going to find out what that could mean for patients. We're also going to follow up on the Canada trade deal with the US, which might be close, but there is still plenty of tension and speculation over the details of a final agreement. That's coming up at around 6:35. Also, have you ever noticed how some people on your social media feed seem to have flawless skin? It's not just a filter. The pressure to look perpetually younger is hitting women earlier. We're going to do a deep dive into anti-aging at 7:35. In the weather today, it's cloudy right now outside, but that should clear up throughout the morning. The wind will be light, around 20 kilometers per hour. The high will be 26. The humidex will be around 28 degrees. Tonight, you can expect clear skies with wind becoming light in the evening. The overnight low will be 11 degrees. We're going to have more on London Morning. We'll be right back after World Report.
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12: This is World Report. Good morning, I'm Mike Wise. A Belgian court decides today if a Canadian woman accused of spying at NATO headquarters will stay behind bars. Claire Biwei-Zhang was interning at NATO's military base when Belgian police arrested her last month. And as Ethel Moussa reports, she's now fighting for pre-trial release.
13: The risk that she would jump bail and abscond is making it rather unlikely.
14: Criminal law professor Frank Verbruggen in Belgium says Claire Biwei-Zhang will likely remain in custody. The 33-year-old intern at NATO's military headquarters was arrested by Belgian authorities last month after her home and workplace were searched. Zhang was subsequently charged with spying on behalf of a third country and being a member of a criminal organization. European media reports say NATO's internal security services were alerted after Zhang allegedly exhibited suspicious behavior, like entering areas and accessing files she was not authorized to do so. Verbruggen says investigators are now focused on building a case and bringing their findings to trial.
13: I don't know how far they're going to dig and how many people they're going to involve and what links to foreign instances there might be. Like Canada, there might be cooperation with the Canadian authorities.
14: Media reports have suggested the suspected country Zhang was allegedly spying for is China. The Chinese embassy in Canada tells CBC it firmly opposes baseless smears and speculations. Meanwhile, a House of Commons committee has agreed to examine Canada's security screening processes in light of Zhang's arrest. Idil Moussa, CBC News, Toronto.
12: Ottawa and Washington are working to finalize a trade deal after Donald Trump paused plans to impose new 50% tariffs on nearly $30 billion in Canadian goods. Negotiators now have until tomorrow to solidify a deal. Although talks have been extended, the ongoing trade uncertainty is expected to loom large over Quebec's soon-to-be-called fall election. The CBC's Alexander Silberman explains.
15: And we already have too much uncertainty. This is not what Quebecers want. This is not what Quebecers are asking for.
16: Quebec Premier Christine Fréchette, leader of the Coalition Avenir Québec, reacting to a policy pivot by the separatist Parti Québécois. Leader Paul Saint-Pierre Plamondon says a referendum is still coming if his party wins the fall election. But not until U.S. President Donald Trump leaves office.
17: Je pense que les Québécoises et les Québécois méritent
16: Quebecers deserve a calm climate for discussions about their future, he says. The policy shift comes as parties try to appeal to Quebec voters feeling economic anxiety. The last round of tariffs were a major blow to the province's economy. And the trade war is once again top of mind, just days away from the expected start of the fall election.
18: And we will stand up for their jobs, for the economy.
16: Christopher Skeet is Quebec's Minister of International Relations.
18: Unfortunately, the world is increasingly unstable, and we're going to have to get used to that.
16: Amid the instability, the Parti Québécois is leading in the polls, with the Liberals close behind, and the governing CAQ trailing in third. The Quebec election will be held no later than October 5th. Alexander Silberman, CBC News, Montreal.
12: Overnight strikes on Kyiv have left at least 12 people dead. Firefighters rushed to put out the flames in a residential building. It is one of several hit during Russian strikes. Ukraine's President Volodymyr Zelensky says Moscow targeted civilians and civilian infrastructure. Vitaly Klitschko is Kyiv's mayor.
19: It's more than 4,000 buildings in our hometown was destroyed. Tonight, in this minute, we can talk about 12 people, civilians. I'm talking just about civilians.
12: Officials say Russia used drones along with cruise and ballistic missiles during the attack. More than 40 people were injured. Kyiv's mayor is joining the chorus of voices calling for more air defense help from Ukraine's allies.
19: We need ammunition, we need anti-missile systems, we need support from our partners because it's protection for our civilians, protection for it's life of our citizens, life of civilians' people.
12: Vitaly Klitschko is called for Friday to be observed as a day of mourning. Israel has opened tenders for the construction of more than 1,200 settlement homes in the occupied West Bank. It's part of the controversial E1 expansion plan approved by the government last year. It would effectively cut the northern West Bank off from the south, isolating East Jerusalem. Many say it would eliminate any future possibility of a Palestinian state and lasting peace in the region. Several European officials are speaking out against the plan, UN Secretary General Antonio Guterres calling it an existential threat to the two-state solution. Palestinian activists say more than 40 Bedouin communities would be evicted as part of the expansion. Earlier this year, Canada was among 11 countries that called on contractors not to participate in settlement construction tenders. They issued a joint statement warning of possible financial consequences and the risk of being connected to international law violations. Back here at home, cocaine continues to be the most seized substance along the Canada-US border in southwestern Ontario. This is according to the latest data from the Canadian Border Services Agency. As the CBC's Jason Vio reports, tens of millions of dollars worth of cocaine have already been seized at several of the province's border crossings.
20: A Canadian Border Patrol dog sniffs a car for drugs at Windsor's Ambassador Bridge, a routine job for Nova and part of a behind-the-scenes tour for CBC News.
21: The bulk of her business is the narcotics that are coming from the United States.
20: Justin Morgan is with the CBSA at the bridge. Recent data shows agents at the 7 U.S. border crossings into southwestern Ontario seized more than $82 million worth of cocaine during the first 6 months of 2026. That number on track to surpass records at the same border crossings.
21: They always try and come up with new and creative ways to get those items into the country or out of the country.
20: U.S. Customs and Border Protection is seeing a similar trend, saying most of the drugs seized in Detroit were heading to Canada. Public U.S. data also shows that cocaine was the most confiscated drug over the last 2 years at crossings in Michigan and Buffalo, New York.
22: When it comes to cocaine, there's a very stable source of the plant itself.
20: Benoit Gomez is a drug trade and organized crime researcher at the Monk School of Global Affairs in Toronto. He says cocaine is appealing to criminal networks because there's also a stable demand.
22: There's a very straightforward playbook that they're used to. It's an easy substance to smuggle in many ways. It's very small.
20: Now the Gordie Howe International Bridge is open between Windsor and Detroit. Officials say they're monitoring shifts in traffic patterns and seizure data as the crossing has more advanced tools to detect illegal drugs. Jason Vio, CBC News, Windsor, Ontario.
12: Prince Harry and Meghan are moving back to the United Kingdom 6 years after stepping away from royal life. However, the pair will remain private citizens and will not resume official duties for the monarchy. The move follows a recent reunion with King Charles. The king is undergoing cancer treatments. And finally, an off-duty Mountie in Cape Breton is being praised for helping rescue four people trapped in a burning home, including a four-month-old baby. As CBC's Elizabeth Chu reports, Constable Anton Lord was driving home when he saw smoke billowing into the sky.
23: James, you got your phone to take a picture?
14: People were watching the fire engulf a house when off-duty RCMP Constable Anton Lord pulled up. He followed dark smoke in the sky instead of heading home from work on July 18th in Whitney Pier near Sydney.
23: Holy moly.
14: Lord assumed no one was home, but stopped a neighbor anyway.
24: And he said, well, there's a lot of people live there, even kids. I'll never forget that it almost seemed like everything froze.
14: He ran towards the burning house and started banging on basement windows. Then he saw the blinds part and a child peeking out.
24: Probably frightened him with some of the things I was saying for him to get out. I get that. And then I lost sight of him because he closed the blind. So I'm thinking, okay, he's not going to leave.
14: Around that time, Peter Magliero raced home after getting a call that his house was on fire. He ran to a basement window and found Lord was already there.
25: I had no idea who Officer Lord was or who this guy was. Anyway, I kicked the window through and passed the baby to him. And then my brother-in-law was standing there with me and we just pulled everybody out.
14: From a four-month-old to a 22-year-old, four family members rescued. Magliero is grateful, especially to Lord, who stepped up.
25: I want to thank him. And I mean, this guy's right there on my back with me.
14: Elizabeth Chu, CBC News, Halifax.
12: And that is the latest national and international news from World Report. I'm Mike Wise. This is CBC News.
7: Good morning. It is Thursday, August 20th. I'm Matt Allen, and you're listening to London Morning. Coming up in our first story of the day, scientists are testing mRNA vaccines to help fight cancer. We're going to hear more about this promising technology and the effect that it could have. So stay tuned for that in just a few moments. Right now in London, it is around 13 degrees. We have a mainly cloudy day earlier on in the morning, but that should clear up as we go on throughout the day. The high will be 26 degrees, humidex of around 28. Tonight, clear skies and a low of 11. We have Ryan Soulier with a look at our traffic. Hey there, Ryan.
26: Hi, Matt. Starting with the collision in the city on Commissioner's Road just east of Warncliffe. Some minor slowdowns there. Otherwise, city traffic fairly light and area highways are collision free.
7: All right, thank you. And Angela McInnes is here with our news. Angela.
8: Hi, Matt. Some expecting moms in London say they're struggling to schedule routine ultrasound appointments. And also, tomorrow is the last day candidates can file their nomination papers in municipal elections. We'll have details on these stories and others at 6:30.
7: Well, the public first became aware of mRNA vaccines during the COVID-19 pandemic. These vaccines are designed to train the immune system and recognize and attack various cells of whatever disease you're trying to fight. Now it's being altered to attack cancer cells. Just this week, Moderna and Merck announced that an mRNA vaccine has shown positive results in a late-stage melanoma trial. For more on this and how the vaccines work, we're joined by Ali Sabri. He is a cardiothoracic and breast radiologist, as well as assistant professor at McMaster University. Good morning.
0: Good morning.
7: Just how promising are these cancer vaccines as this mRNA technology continues to develop?
0: I would say this is not only promising, but this is a revolution in fighting cancer. And it brought lots of hope in the medical society to fight cancer in future more effectively.
7: Talk a little bit about the vaccine. It's being tested by Moderna and Merck, and is the idea that it's supposed to prevent skin cancer before you get it, or is it a treatment for people who already have it?
0: So both. For example, you can find out about the susceptible people to develop this cancer, and at the same time, it's a very effective way to fight the cancer. And if you like, I can talk to you about the mechanism behind it.
7: Yeah, absolutely.
0: So basically, with this vaccine, the immune system being introduced to the antigen, which is the tumor marker, and then they recognize these cells, which is cancers, at a very, very early stage or when they developed. And the immune system is our tool to attack these cells, comparing the traditional way of immunotherapy, which is more advanced, or chemotherapy or radiation, that you attack cells or tumor cell area. Your immune system goes and exactly and precisely attack these cells because they recognize them as a foreign, as something that they have to fight with. So for this reason, they very effective, they very to the point, and in the same time, very promising.
7: And it's very targeted too, from what it sounds like. I understand that part of the appeal of this is that you can almost customize these vaccines to a specific patient's needs or the type of cancer that might show up?
0: Yes, that's very correct. Basically, you may call a cancer, for example, lung cancer. Let's go there. Lung cancer. But there are several types of lung cancer. In the same time, each individual can have his own very different type of cancer, which is not necessarily the same in the other person, even a family member, God forbid, and if both of them have the same lung cancer. So what makes this mRNA vaccine revolutionary is that instead of you just attack the area of cancer or attack the cells that, for example, with medication, that medication may not be very effective in this type of cancer, in this individual, you make it very personalized. So obviously, when you have a very personalized tool to attack the cancer, it's very more effective.
7: And that contrasts to the current treatments, right? I mean, chemotherapy, radiation. The idea behind those is that you
0: yes,
7: basically
0: you
7: try.
0: Know, if you take it like 50 years ago, we had like a chemotherapy medication for this type of lung cancer, and that was it. But then as we advanced, now we have more individual type of medication for different type of lung cancer, for example. But we never reached to the point that a small difference in lung cancer, which is there, and we know about it, we have a specific medication for it. And this mRNA vaccine can be personalized and attack your type of cancer that you have. And you can imagine if you have this kind of treatment and your body is basically helping you to fight those cancers rather than something coming from outside. So how precisely you can overcome this cancer and fight with it.
7: It certainly sounds very promising. It's early days, though. What are some of the biggest challenges or risks that could prevent this becoming a widely used, widely available treatment?
0: So if I want to give you two main challenges for this, I start with cost first. And obviously now that we expect this to be a tool for fighting different type of cancer, so lots of cost to develop the scientific background for this. In the same time, cost for each individual to have this. So the cost is the major obstacle and major problem that we have at the moment, and I'm hoping that by advancement of technology, this will significantly decrease. The other is the time from the tissue collection to introducing this tissue to the immune system and to the time that the immune system starts recognizing it by using the mRNA. It's time consuming, and sometimes, as you can imagine, time is very critical to fighting cancer. And again, I hope that by advancement of technology, this time lapse that we have at the moment decrease and decrease and decrease in a way that you have these available already. And basically, if you overcome the cost and time, there are like minor other obstacles, like any other medication in the market. For example, what about if we cannot be precise? What about off-targeting? And if you don't have the good quality control on this? So those are the other minor obstacles, in my opinion.
7: Absolutely. Certainly sounds like a very promising and an encouraging step forward in the treatment of this type of cancer and potentially others in the future. Ali, thank you so much for taking some time to speak with us about it.
0: You are very welcome. Thank you for having me.
7: That is Ali Sabri, a cardiothoracic and breast radiologist and assistant professor at McMaster University. Time now for some music on the program. Logan Statz is working on his next full-length album, Peacemaker. We have one of the teaser singles here for you now. This is Logan Statz with Empty Hands.

0: Its next full-length album, Peacemaker, comes out on October 2nd. From that album, that was Logan Statz with Empty Hands. All right, it's 24 minutes past 6 o'clock here. You're listening to London Morning on CBC Radio 1. Ryan Soulier joins us now with a look at the traffic outside. How's it looking out there, Ryan?
1: Good, actually. That collision we saw earlier on Commissioner's Road at Warncliffe is all clear. So bringing us back to collision-free status in London and the region. Roads clear and dry for you today. Winds are pretty light for those making their way by foot or bicycle. Visibility full at 24 kilometers from measurements taken at London Airport. And speaking of the airport, the London Air Show setting up this morning. Some roads in the East End closing at 8. So Evelyn Drive closing between Rebecca Road and Missouri Road. Rebecca Road closing between Robbins Hill and Evelyn Drive. Robbins Hill closed between Rebecca Road and Huron, and Creamery Road going to be closed at Dundas Street. All of those roads should reopen Sunday evening. If you have a traffic tip, we have a text line. That number is 519-281-6593.
0: All right. Thank you very much, Ryan. It's cloudy right now outside, but that should clear up throughout the morning. The high today is going to be 26 degrees, a little bit of humidity, bringing it up to 28 degrees. Clear skies tonight with light wind gusts in the evening, a low of 11 degrees. Tomorrow, it will be sunny. Mixed conditions in the afternoon. The high will be 27 degrees overnight. Heading into the weekend, clear skies with a low of 14 degrees. All right, it is time now for our Business Digest with Megan Reed.
2: Good morning. U.S. President Donald Trump put temporary brakes on a new wave of tariffs on Canadian goods that were supposed to go into effect Tuesday at midnight. Trump says he's pausing his 50% tariffs for 3 days. On social media, Trump wrote that the U.S. and Canada have a deal and that the pause is subject to the finalization of documents. Prime Minister Carney was singing a different tune, saying while substantial progress has been made, there is still important work to be done. Details are scarce, but there are reports that there are reductions in sectoral tariffs, such as aluminum and steel, but no one knows by how much. Additionally, a source with knowledge of the negotiation says the deal in the works still includes lowering Canadian-made vehicles to a headline rate of 15%, down from the current 25%. But it's still unclear whether the final tariffs could be lowered depending on the amount of U.S. content in those vehicles. Fenn Hampson, who teaches international affairs at Carleton University, believes we're seeing the end of CUSMA and moving towards a managed trade agreement with tariffs on key sectors.
3: The real challenge for Canada is to become more productive, more competitive, so that we can sell more to the rest of the world, particularly those things that they want from us, which, by the way, include our lumber, include our energy, include our critical minerals, include our agricultural products. You know, they're very large and growing middle classes, particularly in Asia, whose consumption habits are changing.
2: Hampson says if we can successfully redeploy capital and labor to those sectors of the economy where there is an opportunity to sell more globally, Canada will eventually be better off. In other news, the cost of making diesel from crude, called the diesel crack spread, went above $100 US per barrel for the first time ever this week, hitting not just drivers, but farming and the entire trucking industry hard. The fuel, which is considered the lifeblood of some economies, is also used in manufacturing and power generation. Al Salazar is the head of macro oil and gas research at Enverus.
4: High level, we've got about 7 to 8 million barrels a day of refinery outages that are due to Ukrainian strikes on Russian capacity. I think there's about 5 million that's Russian capacity that's offline. And there's about 2 in the Middle East that are off because of drone strikes. So that plus Russia basically stopping diesel exports and concentrating on serving their domestic market are reasons why, obviously also the Strait of the Hormuz is closed, so some refineries just can't get crude.
2: Typically, the world consumes around 30 million barrels of diesel per day. Analysts say it won't be long before these increased costs get passed along to consumers. And finally, for those looking for love online but tired of swiping, Have you considered LinkedIn? According to a recent survey, the online professional platform is fast becoming a go-to tool for singles, making it an unexpected space for romance, which is odd as the platform's guidelines strictly forbid any kind of romantic advances. It's also seen as useful as a vetting tool, as it provides a deep dive into people's pasts and interests. Nearly half of those surveyed believe that the information listed on LinkedIn is more trustworthy than the information provided on dating profiles. Just remember, LinkedIn alerts users when someone has viewed their profile, which could either help or hinder your dating chances. For CBC Radio, I'm Megan Reed.
0: Thank you very much for that, Megan. That is Megan Reed with our business news. For more, you can check out our website at cbc.ca/business. We're going to have a chat with Neil Herland a little bit later on in the program with a live business update. All right, we're coming up on your local news here on CBC Radio 1. After that, we're going to continue our conversations about the pending U.S.-Canada trade deal, which might be close, but there's still plenty of tension and speculation over the final details of that agreement. Also, it's retail therapy with an imaginary twist. The CBC's Jason Osler has a look at websites that let you pretend to shop online so that you can get that retail fix without actually paying any money. It's coming up after your local news. The time is 6:30.
5: This is CBC News. From CBC London, the 6:30 local news. Good morning. I'm Angela McInnes. Expecting parents in Ontario say they're traveling hours for routine prenatal ultrasounds. This is due to long wait lists and a sonographer shortage. CBC's Kendra Segan has more.
6: You just have to literally call every week, every day. I had no luck. So that's why my story is the way it is.
7: That's expecting mother Sylvia Lopez. She's 20 weeks pregnant and lives in London, Ontario. But she's been traveling more than an hour and a half to Milton for her routine ultrasound appointments.
6: It's transportation, it's logistics, it's money, it's gas money, it's everything.
7: Lopez says it's not for a lack of trying. She's called for ultrasounds locally and in surrounding cities. She has been told that imaging centers are fully booked. Recent data from the Fraser Institute, a think tank, suggests the wait for an ultrasound in Ontario is 4 weeks. That's lower than the national average of more than five. But doctors say days matter for expecting parents who book appointments during specific pregnancy milestones.
8: This has been a long-standing challenge within the healthcare system.
7: Sonography Canada spokesperson Tara Chegwin says more than 10 million ultrasounds happen across the country each year. It's getting hard to keep up with that demand, especially with a 20% sonographer vacancy in Ontario.
8: So even though the capacity within the system to provide more ultrasounds has grown, the demand has also grown.
7: Chegwin says there are initiatives to fill the sonographer gap, including international recruitment and new educational programs.
6: If there's any moms out there that are experiencing the same as the story as I am, but just let them know they're not alone.
7: Lopez is reminding fellow parents in limbo to plan ahead and know a wait is in store. Kendra Segan, CBC News, London, Ontario.
5: Tomorrow is the last day candidates can file their nomination papers in the municipal elections. In London's Ward 1, incumbent Hadley McAllister faces a challenge from Roger Carancy. Carancy is a former councillor. His last stint at City Hall ended 16 years ago, and Carancy says he's back in part because he's frustrated at the state of the East London ward.
9: Well, homelessness is the biggest issue by far. I think the city's become trapped in the cycle of trying to address it themselves. And the city doesn't have the ability to do that themselves. And I think that the province and the federal government have to play a bigger role.
5: McAllister agrees senior governments need to step up. He also says the services can't all be concentrated in Old East Village, which was added to Ward 1 through redistribution.
10: I think we're going to have to look at a model which does spread it out because, as we've seen, the concentration is adversely affecting one neighborhood. The demand is still great, but we also have to recognize that it's not just one community, but the whole city needs to play a role in this.
5: We'll hear more from McAllister and Carancy after the 8 o'clock news. As a strike by 660 Community Living London workers drags into its third month, advocates for the disabled people who use the agency's services are speaking out. Workers argue that the province has to properly fund the social development sector, and they hope a deal can be reached soon. Carla Dew's 20-year-old son Mitchell used the organization's services 30 hours each week before the strike, and she says the lack of service has had a devastating effect on the family.
11: I've experienced so much caregiver burnout, both me and my partner, and I also understand that I am in a different position than many caregivers. Many caregivers are single caregivers, and so they're carrying this solely on their own, and our family is surviving right now. We're not thriving, we are surviving. And it is a day-to-day. Sometimes it's white-knuckling it where we're exhausted.
5: The union says some Community Living London clients have been cared for by people not qualified to do the work, and some of those people are living in a South London hotel. A union spokesperson says she's optimistic that a deal can be reached soon. And finally, Western University's Northern Tornadoes Project is deploying all-woman crews for the first time in its history. And the people running the project say that's worth celebrating. The NTP has been monitoring severe weather events across the country for years now. They sent crews out to observe tornadoes and downbursts and the damage left behind. And after four recent tornadoes, officials with the program said they happened to notice their survey crews were fully female. Anish Sparenberg is one of the women on the team. She says she hopes they can continue the trend of encouraging women and girls into science and technology.
12: I think it's honestly just women are feeling more comfortable in these like STEM-related fields. Like as time moves on and more women become a part of these organizations and part of these leadership roles, I think they feel more comfortable joining. I think that's just kind of how the times have progressed. I think probably 50 years ago, there would be no women in an organization like this at all.
5: Sparenberg says it's far from the last time the project will be sending out an all-female crew, and she hopes to see more women apply for NTP internships. And Matt, that's your local news.
0: All right. Thank you very much for that, Angela. Angela McInnes with our local news. You are listening to London Morning at 93.5 FM. Well, Canada and the U.S. are close to reaching a trade deal. While there is some relief that the U.S. is backing down from imposing new tariffs, there's still a lot of anxiety about where Canada stands. Sources with knowledge of the negotiations have told CBC that existing tariffs on autos, steel, and aluminum are coming down, but not far enough for some. Meanwhile, Prime Minister Mark Carney has asked the premiers to reverse their U.S. booze bans. For more on what we know from the proposed deal, we're joined by Nick Taylor-Vasey. He is the Ottawa Bureau Chief for Politico. Good morning.
13: Good morning. Thanks for having me.
0: Thank you for joining.

0: the eyes. But then more recently, Canada U.S. Trade Minister Dominic LeBlanc, Prime Minister Carney, and the U.S. Trade Representative Jamieson Greer, who's leading the American side on this, they're all talking about it like things are going in a very good direction, and that they're using words like finalizing and you know, so like getting to the finish line. So this seems to be a deadline they can actually hit.
1: All right. So sources have told CBC that the U.S. will be dropping sectoral tariffs on Canadian aluminum and steel from 50 to 25%. How significant is this move?
0: Yeah, these are some of the trickiest and almost longest standing tariffs. In fact, there were steel tariffs in the first Trump administration. This has been a preoccupation of Donald Trump and his various teams over the years as they try to bolster steel production in the United States. So dropping from 50 to 25% is significant in the sense that it is somewhat limiting their mission to do that. Having said that, 25% is still 25%. And I think this is an indication that the American side, as much as they're willing to give here and there, they're not willing to go back to the pre-Trump 2.0 status quo, where Canadians and Americans would celebrate the tariff-free trade in most sectors across the border, going back decades. This is a new normal now. Tariffs are part of the relationship. And so 50 to 25 is, I mean, 25 is half the number of 50. So that's, you know, that's, I don't know if it's a win for the Canadians, but it's less of a tariff, but it is indicative of something more.
1: We're seeing a similar story over in autos too, right? A drop from 25 to 15%, yeah. Not quite all the way there, somewhere in the middle. Is this a win for Canada?
0: I have a hard time believing that the auto sector would call it a win, only because what the auto sector wants is tariff-free trade. That is the easiest way to save jobs on the Canadian side of the border, because the more expensive it is for automakers to make cars in Canada, the likelier they are to move their production back to the United States, right? And so 25 to 15%. And I think when you talk to people in the sector, it's an effective tariff rate of 7.5%. It's the way the math works out on all the various auto parts and the tariff on applied to each part, depending on where it comes from. It ends up being 7.5%, which is lower. I don't know if a win is the way it'll be characterized. Maybe it'll be less of a loss or a win under the circumstances, or something right. Sort of qualified like that. But yeah, it is. It does seem to be the Americans giving some ground.
1: All right, let's talk about what Canada has had to give up here to make this happen. This is Nova Scotia Premier Tim Houston.
2: The Prime Minister has asked us as premiers, as provinces, to return the U.S. alcohol to the shelves. It's been an irritant. It's been something that has kind of really bothered the United States for so many reasons.
1: How much goodwill would putting booze back on Canadian shelves earn?
0: Well, like the Premier said, that booze ban really got under the American skin. At first, they didn't talk a lot about it, but then it started popping up in U.S. Trade Representative reports as an irritant. So the U.S. Ambassador Pete Hoekstra, he started talking about booze. He's taken to toasting with bourbon where he can, which is when he goes to Alberta. And so taking that off, well, by taking it off the table by putting it back on the shelf, to mix a metaphor, I think would take one more metaphor, an arrow out of the American quiver. They wouldn't be able to complain about how Canadians are blocking their booze. But I think the Premier in Nova Scotia, they're asked an interesting question, which is how many Canadians are going to buy American liquor once it's available to them again? And I bet there's a ton of Canadians who really want their Kentucky bourbon back. But as for everything else, I'm very curious if habits have changed, or if Canadians are just so incensed still with how the U.S. is treating them that they have no interest in going back to that.
1: On the West Coast, Canadian softwood lumber and tariffs there have been a major sticking point. There have been fewer details emerging about that. What about the tariffs there?
0: Yeah, and this is something that cuts across provinces too. New Brunswick Premier Susan Holt talked about lumber tariffs yesterday when she was asked about the alcohol ban. She wants the tariffs off lumber. She wants the tariffs off everything. She wants to go back to that status quo. So she's still willing to use alcohol as a bit of a bargaining chip. But like you say, lumber is a big issue in British Columbia, and people are going to want movement north of the border in a sector that's just getting eviscerated by tariffs. The only thing I would say on that is we haven't heard a lot about it, but the way sources are talking and have been speaking to reporters for the last

0: several days of as these intense talks have really gotten going. They're talking about a lot of things. They're not talking about lumber. Doesn't mean that it's not on the table. It just means that the sources who are talking don't have a reason to talk about it with a reporter who wants to know something. And so we may hear more about that. Of course, we may not. There's been a, we're getting dribs and drabs out of this, out of these conversations out in the public square, and we may in the end not see anything on softwood lumber.
1: Right. So many things to talk about, so many ways that this deal, if it does get finalized, will impact so many folks in this listening area and elsewhere across the country. We'll continue to follow it and see what happens. Nick, thank you so much.
0: Thanks for having me.
1: That's Nick Taylor-Vasey. He's the Ottawa Bureau Chief for Politico. I'm going to play another song for you here now. Caroline Murray Brooks of Good Lovelies is adding music to her solo repertoire. Here's her latest, Make It Happen.

0: That was a solo track from Caroline Mary Brooks, who is still performing with Good Lovelies. The name of that track, Make It Happen. All right, the time is 6:46 here on London Morning, and we're going to get a look at the morning roads, traffic out there. Quite a bit to update people on, right?
1: Yeah, there's so many things to update, but a good drive for you right now. Collision-free in London and the regions, minor slowdowns in the city, good road conditions, light winds, full visibility. You will find one spot that might slow your roll. Maintenance work coming to Gainsborough Road at 8. Watch for lane restrictions and delays on Gainsborough between Hyde Park and Wonderland until about 9 tonight. If you have a traffic tip, we have a text line. The number is 519-281-6593.
0: All right. Thank you very much for that, Ryan. It's a cloudy day this morning, but that should clear up as we go on throughout the day. The high will be 26 degrees. Overnight, clear skies with light winds and a low of 11. As we head into the weekend, it's going to be sunny tomorrow. The high will be 27 degrees, clear overnight with a low of 14. And then on Saturday, mixed conditions, there will be a chance of showers and the high of 26 degrees. Well, we buy just about anything that we can find online these days. And for some people, that can lead to compulsively buying things that we can't afford and don't really even need. Now there are websites that can help you to satisfy that urge without actually spending the money. CBC's Jason Osler has a look at something known as dopamine shopping.
2: They have names like Dopahol, Food Never Comes, and Dopamine Shop. On the surface, they all look like regular sites you'd browse if you were interested in ordering something. Here's ITV News.
3: Dopamine shopping sites have been doing the rounds on socials. The websites are built exactly how you'd expect, and once you check out, they appear to even let you track a driver en route with your order, but nothing ever arrives, and no money changes hands.
2: The sites first started popping up in South Korea, but are now available worldwide. They feel exactly like a real online store, featuring real products like shoes and phones. The idea is that you still get that hit of dopamine from the experience of buying something you want, except the financial transaction is fake. Melissa Concilier is an expert in neuroscience and cyberpsychology based in Montreal. She says for many people, the browsing and checkout experience is the most addictive part.
4: The reward lies in the anticipation, not necessarily the product.
2: According to Credit Canada, online shopping addiction affects about 5% of people. Concilier was consulted to help draw attention to the issue in this national campaign last spring featuring a dopamine shop.
5: Earth Day Canada is launching La Boutique Imaginaire, the first online store that sells air to breathe life back into the planet. Order whatever you want, just for fun, and get a real dopamine fix.
2: The site is still live, but the difference between this and all the other dopamine shopping sites is this one is there to educate people, not just provide a fake shopping experience. Concilier says, yes, the new dopamine shopping sites satisfy the compulsion without the consequence of spending more, but they could actually prime us longer term to become even more compulsive.
4: It's still actually supporting the dopamine circuitry. It's really about priming the brain to build habits.
2: She says, for example, there's evidence that playing fake casino games online can actually lead to problematic gambling.
4: It's really like a gaming experience. So we have to understand that the anticipation and the whole experience before the physical delivery provides a lot of dopamine.
2: I wanted to find out whether people actually feel that way. So I hit the streets to ask whether they get a bigger high from receiving a product or hunting for the product online.
6: I would say definitely the hunt. There is kind of like a deflation period when you've opened the box and the hunt is over. I find often if I buy something, even after I've got the item, I'm still looking out for other options.
7: What excites you more, the hunt or getting the box?
8: Getting the box, because now it's in my hands, it's real, it's tangible.
7: So the hunt, you don't enjoy that process as much?
8: It's a bit of a chore.
9: I'd probably get a bigger rush from just the process of like getting stuff in my cart, like imagining like me wearing it. Definitely a bigger rush from looking on them and like deals and stuff, because I'm like, I can get more.
7: So a bigger rush than the day that it arrives at your doorstep?
9: Yeah, then it just probably ends up just sitting in my closet.
2: Buying stuff we don't need is exactly what concerns Melissa Concilier. She says our brains are susceptible to the tricks used by companies when we shop online. Those include scarcity tactics, showing products as limited, or timers counting down to checkout, which apply urgency to complete a purchase. The good news? Concilier says awareness of why dopamine shopping sites even exist can help us reset our brains.
4: Fortunately for us, we can still rewire and the fact of just being aware of those dopamine loops is really protective.
2: Consilier says anyone concerned about their online shopping habits should try taking 3 deep breaths before they click the finalize order button. That, in addition to basic education, can make a big difference in how people understand our sometimes complicated relationship with online shopping. For CBC Radio, I'm Jason Osler.
0: Thank you very much for that. That was the CBC's Jason Osler. The time is 6:51. You are listening to London Morning here on CBC Radio 1. We're going to do a bit of a time machine look back here to the decade that gave us baggy jeans, boy bands, Seinfeld and Friends. The 90s is having a huge resurgence right now, but it is more than just the looks and the music. We're joined by Shama Rangwala, an associate professor at York University's Department of Humanities. She contributed to a book called The Return of the 90s, A Cultural History of the Present. Good morning.
10: Good morning. How are you?
0: I'm good. So what springs to mind when you think about the 90s? Are you a child of the 90s? You have fun memories?
10: Yeah, I mean, I was a kid in the 90s. You know, I experienced the baggy jeans and all of that as well in elementary school. Thinking about the 90s, well, our interest as like people who study culture is how do these objective conditions of a particular time period give rise to all kinds of different forms of culture. So you have different genres, different forms, but how can we think about them together with the kind of conditions of the 90s? So we often think about the 90s as being bounded by the Cold War to 9/11. Some theorists think about it even going in so far as 2008, the economic crash. But it was a period of optimism and hope for a lot of people, in the West. It was unevenly racialized, but it was a place where a time when we saw GDP growth to rates really unseen since the post-war boom. There was the internet and the promise of democratization, globalization, connectivity, the golden age of the sitcom. You had the Good Friday Agreement and the end of apartheid. So there were all of these, you know, kind of feel-good, political and economic indicators, and also, you know, really kind of happy, like everything has a happy ending, like with the sitcom. But of course, we also, it was a decade with genocide in Eastern Europe. Domestically, a lot of our objects are from the U.S. We see like the Clinton crime bill expanding racialized state repression. There's the Rodney King beating televised into homes, and really just the tip of the iceberg of anti-Black violence. Yeah. So yeah, really thinking about all of these contradictions of what seems like a rosy decade, but there was a lot going on that kind of gets covered up.
0: It's interesting. I mentioned the book that you contributed to, and in your chapter, you chose to look at the 90s through the lens of Star Trek Deep Space Nine, which is a real throwback. Why did you choose that show? What do you think that show was representative of the decade?
10: Yeah, so I love Star Trek, and this is true of a lot of the people who contributed to this book. They found something that, you know, really spoke to them, which of course is not like necessary for cultural studies, but I watched Next Generation with my dad. But thinking about Star Trek as a franchise that started in the 60s that really took the great ideological conflict of the Cold War and said, you know, we're all human. Let's just imagine some future where we have diversity in the spaceship, and we test out the ideologies of like the kind of humanistic liberalism to all of these aliens. But what Star Trek Deep Space Nine did was something different than the first two shows. And it had a Black captain, and he was a single father, and that was a really big part of his character. But it was also about decolonization. So the Federation, the kind of US Empire stand-in, was going to help this the Bajorans out of occupation. And one of the other main characters was a terrorist who fought occupation, and she did so with violence and, was kind of unapologetic for that. And it really allows these values of, liberalism and freedom and how do we live together in difference, you know, this idea of infinite diversity and infinite combination. How do you have exploration without colonialism? It really tested all of these, all of these values during a time when it seemed like they were so secure.
0: Yeah.
10: So end of Cold War, peak liberalism, and, yeah. it tested those values.
0: It is interesting to look back on that time and the confidence and the certainty I think so many folks had about where things were going. And it's interesting when you think back to the 90s, I guess there was a lot of nostalgia is a universal thing, right? So people look back to the 60s. And now here we are 30 years later in the 2020s, and people are wanting to try and relive the 90s. Why do you think we always go back? Why do you think these cycles continue to happen?
10: Yeah, I mean, I think a lot of those good things like GDP growth, like a lot of people benefited from that. But I also see in my students, like when they watch Friends or Seinfeld, it's like an alien world in some ways, because there's no cell phones, because they aren't connected to everybody in every minute. And a lot of the plot lines, you know, if you go back and watch those shows, it would be solved with a cell phone, right?
0: Right.
10: With mapping, like Google Maps, but also like the ways that people interacted with each other was different. So I think the world looks similar, right? There's cars, there's, you know, we can even see some of the clothes are similar, like coming back, right? People are sort of dressing in like big pants and stuff again. But the way that people related to each other was really different. And I think with the kind of immiseration that we're seeing right now, and we don't really live in a time of political optimism. And so looking back there, seeing that, you know, the 90s could have led to different futures. Like it did not have to lead to the future that we're in right now, right? And so I think that that nostalgia is also kind of rooted in maybe like a kind of feeling of living in the sort of bad version.
0: Yeah,
10: bad. to put it simply, that you know, there are chapters in the books about foreclosure,
0: yeah.
10: about the ways that like these good futures were foreclosed. So I think there's some of that nostalgia is about the present as well.
0: Really interesting chat and really interesting look back and perhaps how things could have been different today as well. We're going to have to leave it there. But Shama, thank you so much for this.
10: Thank you so much. Take care.
0: Shama Rangwala, a contributor to a new book, The Return of the 90s, A Cultural History of the Present. All right, we're coming up on World Reports here. Angela McInnes is back with a look at our news headlines. Angela.
11: Matt, some expecting moms in London say they're struggling to schedule routine ultrasound appointments. It's due to growing wait lists and a shortage of techs, forcing parents to travel hours away to get their scans. And the full story is up now at cbc.ca/London.
0: All right, thank you very much for that, Angela. Coming up after the break, we've been doing a trip to local downtowns this summer on London Morning. I took a visit to downtown Mount Bridges, so we'll bring you a little bit of that conversation. Also, procedures that used to be for your 50s are now becoming the norm in your 20s. We're going to find out what's driving that surge a little bit later on in the program. We'll have more after World Report.
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12: 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Coming up, we'll speak to a man who traveled back to the West Bank, where his brother and nephew were one of the families trapped in a home he owns, which was surrounded by settlers. On The Current. 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
14: This is World Report. Good morning, I'm Mike Wise. A Belgian court decides today if a Canadian woman accused of spying at NATO headquarters will stay behind bars. Claire Biwig Zhang was interning at NATO's military base when Belgian police arrested her last month. And as Ethel Musa reports, she's now fighting for pretrial release.
15: The risk that she would jump bail and abscond is making it rather unlikely.
16: Criminal law professor Frank Verbruggen in Belgium says Claire Biwig Zhang will likely remain in custody. The 33-year-old intern at NATO's military headquarters was arrested by Belgian authorities last month after her home and workplace were searched. Zhang was subsequently charged with spying on behalf of a third country and being a member of a criminal organization. European media reports say NATO's internal security services were alerted after Zhang allegedly exhibited suspicious behavior, like entering areas and accessing files she was not authorized to do so. Verbruggen says investigators are now focused on building a case and bringing their findings to trial.
15: I don't know how far they're going to dig and how many people they're going to involve and what links to foreign instances there might be, like Canada. There might be cooperation with the Canadian authorities.
16: Media reports have suggested the suspected country Zhang was allegedly spying for is China. The Chinese embassy in Canada tells CBC it firmly opposes baseless smears and speculations. Meanwhile, a House of Commons committee has agreed to examine Canada's security screening processes in light of Zhang's arrest. Idil Moussa, CBC News, Toronto.
14: Ottawa and Washington are working to finalize a trade deal after Donald Trump paused plans to impose new 50% tariffs on nearly $30 billion in Canadian goods. Negotiators now have until tomorrow to solidify a deal. Although talks have been extended, the ongoing trade uncertainty is expected to loom large over Quebec's soon-to-be-called fall election. The CBC's Alexander Silberman explains.
17: And we already have too much uncertainty. This is not what Quebecers want. This is not what Quebecers are asking for.
18: Quebec Premier Christine Fréchette, leader of the Coalition Avenir Québec, reacting to a policy pivot by the separatist Parti Québécois. Leader Paul Saint-Pierre Plamondon says a referendum is still coming if his party wins the fall election. But not until U.S. President Donald Trump leaves office.
19: Je pense que les Québécoises et les Québécois méritent.
18: Quebecers deserve a calm climate for discussions about their future, he says. The policy shift comes as parties try to appeal to Quebec voters feeling economic anxiety. The last round of tariffs were a major blow to the province's economy. And the trade war is once again top of mind, just days away from the expected start of the fall election.
20: And we will stand up for their jobs, for the economy.
18: Christopher Skeet is Quebec's Minister of International Relations.
20: Unfortunately, the world is increasingly unstable, and we're going to have to get used to that.
18: Amid the instability, the Parti Québécois is leading in the polls, with the Liberals close behind and the governing CAQ trailing in third. The Quebec election will be held no later than October 5th. Alexander Silberman, CBC News, Montreal.
14: Overnight strikes on Kyiv have left at least 12 people dead. Firefighters rushed to put out the flames in a residential building. It is one of several hit during Russian strikes. Ukraine's President Volodymyr Zelensky says Moscow targeted civilians and civilian infrastructure. Vitaly Klitschko is Kyiv's mayor.
21: It's more than 4,000 buildings in our hometown was destroyed. Tonight, in this minute, we can talk about 12 people, civilians. I'm talking just about civilians.
14: Officials say Russians used drones along with cruise and ballistic missiles during the attack. More than 40 people were injured. Kyiv's mayor is joining the chorus of voices calling for more air defense help from Ukraine's allies.
21: We need ammunition, we need anti-missile systems, we need support from our partners because it's protection for our civilians, protection for it's life of our citizens, life of the civilians' people.
14: Vitaly Klitschko has called for Friday to be observed as a day of mourning. The founder of fallen Chinese real estate giant Evergrande has been sentenced to life in prison for widespread financial fraud. A court in southern China handed down the ruling today. It found the real estate titan guilty of inflating assets, concealing liabilities, and orchestrating extensive bribery. Companies linked to the developer were also fined more than $2 billion. Evergrande collapsed under hundreds of billions of dollars in debt, triggering a property crisis that continues to weigh on China's economy. Cocaine continues to be the most seized substance along the Canada-U.S. border in southwestern Ontario. That's according to the latest data from the Canadian Border Services Agency. As the CBC's Jason Vio reports, tens of millions of dollars worth of cocaine have already been seized at several of the province's border crossings.
1: A Canadian Border Patrol dog sniffs a car for drugs at Windsor's Ambassador Bridge, a routine job for Nova and part of a behind-the-scenes tour for CBC News.
3: The bulk of our business is the narcotics that are coming from the United States.
1: Justin Morgan is with the CBSA at the bridge. Recent data shows agents at the 7 U.S. border crossings into southwestern Ontario seized more than $82 million worth of cocaine during the first 6 months of 2026. That number on track to surpass records at the same border crossings.
3: They always try and come up with new and creative ways to get those items into the country or out of the country.
1: U.S. Customs and Border Protection is seeing a similar trend, saying most of the drugs seized in Detroit were heading to Canada. Public U.S. data also shows that cocaine was the most confiscated drug over the last 2 years at crossings in Michigan and Buffalo, New York.
22: When it comes to cocaine, there's a very stable source of the plant itself.
1: Benoit Gomez is a drug trade and organized crime researcher at the Monk School of Global Affairs in Toronto. He says cocaine is appealing to criminal networks because there's also a stable demand.
22: There's a very straightforward playbook that they're used to. It's an easy substance to smuggle in many ways. It's very small.
1: Now the Gordie Howe International Bridge is open between Windsor and Detroit. Officials say they're monitoring shifts in traffic patterns and seizure data as the crossing has more advanced tools to detect illegal drugs. Jason Vio, CBC News, Windsor, Ontario.
14: More bats are testing positive for rabies in British Columbia, and it's causing a growing concern for people and pets who may have a close encounter with the winged mammals. As the CBC's Alana Kelly reports, one local vet says everyone needs to be aware of the deadly disease that bats can carry.
23: Jordy Schnarr is a veterinarian in Whistler. In just one day, she treated six pets for encounters with bats.
24: It's been an unusual year in bat activity.
23: This year, there's been a big uptick with more than two dozen bat encounters.
24: Vastly different from, you know, what's typically less than a handful.
23: And people are also having encounters.
24: Definitely a change from what would be considered normal here.
23: Schnarr has sent off four bats to be tested for rabies. One was positive, another one was negative, and two are still pending.
24: Rabies is something we take really seriously. It is fatal if left untreated.
23: Most of the incidents are not happening outside.
24: A lot of the interactions that are happening with bats are actually inside the home.
23: One tested positive for rabies on Vancouver Island in July. The local health authority says finding a single positive case is not unusual. Paula Rodriguez de la Vega is BC's bat coordinator and says people should never touch one.
25: You can only get rabies through direct contact. Less than 1% of bats can carry rabies.
23: There has been an increase in people seeing the animals.
25: We're actually associating that mostly with the wildfires, especially in the Okanagan. The wildfires are displacing wildlife, including bats.
23: The BC Center for Disease Control says rabies is rare in humans. Anyone who has come in contact with a bat should seek medical assistance. Alana Kelly, CBC News, Squamish, British Columbia.
14: And finally, Prince Harry and Meghan are moving back to the United Kingdom 6 years after stepping away from royal life. Their relationship with the royal family soured after they were publicly critical of the monarchy and the family itself. Reports suggest the couple will now settle in a private residence outside London starting in the fall. However, the pair will remain private citizens and will not resume official duties for the monarchy. The move follows a recent reunion with King Charles. The king is undergoing cancer treatment. Still, tensions reportedly remain high between Prince William and Harry faces massive legal bills from his UK media battles. That's one of our top stories on our website. You can read more at cbcnews.ca. And that is the latest national and international news from World Report. I'm Mike Wise. This is CBC News.
0: Good morning. It is Thursday, August 20th. I'm Matt Allen, and you're listening to London Morning. Coming up, we've been taking strolls down downtowns in our listening area. Today, we go for a walk down Main Street in Mount Bridges. Stay tuned for that conversation in just a few moments. It's currently 13 degrees outside here in London. Mainly cloudy. It's been mainly cloudy this morning, but that should clear up throughout the day. The high will be around 26 degrees. Clear skies tonight with a low of 11. Sunny tomorrow, becoming a mix of sun and cloud in the afternoon with a high of 27. So we head into the weekend clear with a low of 14 degrees on Friday night. We have Ryan Soulier here with a look at our traffic. Hey, Ryan.
4: Hi there, Matt. There is one collision now on Commissioner's Road, a few blocks east of Warncliffe. Area highways, though, collision free.
0: All right. Thank you very much for that. And Angela McInnes is here with a look at the news. Angela.
11: Matt, as a strike by Community Living London workers drags into its third month, advocates for the disabled people who use the agency's services are speaking out. And also a former councillor attempting a comeback in Ward 1 is calling for more scrutiny on how the city funds its response to homelessness. We'll have details on these stories and others at 7:30.
0: Well, all summer long on the show, we've been taking you to different downtowns in our region. We've been checking in with the people who are hoping to make those places more vibrant and alive. This week, I took a drive out to Mount Bridges.
5: Well, good morning. My name's Heather Lalonde, and I'm the Director of Economic Development and Community Engagement for Strathroy Caradoc.
0: We're here in the downtown of Mount Bridges. How would you describe the community, first of all, for folks who haven't been here before?
5: Well, Mount Bridges is part of Strathroy Caradoc, and Strathroy Caradoc is an amalgamated community. So we have several settlement areas. Mount Bridges is our second largest, and it's growing very quickly. You know, we are close to London, Ontario. So we're essentially a bedroom community in Mount Bridges. A lot of people leave here every day to go to work in London. But we still have our commercial sector here that is quite vibrant. You can see there's lots of activity. We have a loyal community here in Mount Bridges that wants this community to maintain its community center as far as the downtown. So we have businesses that have been here for well over 50 years. Mm. All the way to a business just down the street here that just opened about a month ago. So people are noticing Mount Bridges, and we want to do everything we can to maintain this downtown area.
0: Why is the downtown, the Main Street strip, such an important part of life here and what you guys are doing?
5: Main streets have been the heartbeat of communities for as long as communities have been organized. They're the area where people gather. It's where they come to do business, banking, shopping, posting letters. We're walking by the post office right now, taking their kids to the park. They're the gathering spot for communities. And humans just naturally want to gather. So it's important to have that opportunity. Mount Bridges is also a walkable community. I watch people walk from the bakery, they come to the post office every day, the libraries in the downtown area. So they're really important to a community to make sure that it remains vibrant.
0: What are some of the challenges being experienced specifically here that you as a person interested in economic development are trying to figure out and problem solve?
5: Challenges in every rural community are that most downtowns, the businesses are run by entrepreneurs. They're not big box stores, and it's hard for them to compete. So, you know, I think it makes sense for smaller businesses to gather together and work together to promote their downtowns. So in Mount Bridges here, they have a Mount Bridges Business Association that the municipality works closely with to develop events, to promote the downtown, to work with other stakeholder groups in Strathroy Caradoc to promote their businesses. So we try to work together under an umbrella called Local First. We think that that's important to really support the local economy.
0: How challenging is it to actually let people know that this community is here?
5: Well, let's face it, there's 444 municipalities in Ontario.
2: And it is a challenge when you're a rural community with limited resources to really promote your community. So as I mentioned, we try to work together as a group to have that larger voice, but we're also a lower tier that depends on the county to do some of that promotion as well. So they do a lot of investment attraction promotion, and they look after tourism. And rural downtowns are really becoming a destination. So, you know, we try all mediums, whether it's social media, you know, billboards. We've done billboards in the GTA, anything to try to create the awareness.
0: Is there anything else that you guys are doing to kind of make the downtown thrive here?
2: So there's a couple of things here. As a municipality, we have a community improvement program that has a beautification stream. So we can support local business through beautifying their storefronts, through signage and facade that make their businesses more attractive and want people to walk in. We're also undertaking a downtown revitalization through the main street here in a couple of years. We've just embarked on the consultation piece, which is a multifaceted, many touch points for public engagement to beautify from the curb to the business. So limited space, but we want to make this town feel a little more welcoming, and we want the businesses and residents of Mount Bridges to tell us what they want. So we're just at the very start of that phase, and they will have lots of opportunities for input on what that looks like, and really for them to tell their story through streetscape. So, you know, we've heard words like cozy and friendly and connection and walkability. So we've heard some of those words. Now we have to see what that looks like as we move through the process. And residents and businesses will have an opportunity to chime in on what that looks like.
0: My chat there with Heather Lalonde in downtown Mount Bridges. She's the Director of Economic Development with Strathroy Caradoc. We've got some music for you now from Vancouver. This is Evan Roderick with Why Do Goodbyes Gotta Be So Sad.

0: New single there from a man of many talents. That was Vancouver's Evan Roderick with Why Do Goodbyes Gotta Be So Sad. In addition to making music, Evan is also an actor with credits on shows like Spinning Out and Arrow. He's also a former semi-pro hockey player. He's a real renaissance man there, Ryan.
1: Yeah, just does it all.
0: Does it all. I wonder if he sings while playing hockey.
1: Yeah, me too. I was thinking, the same thing. You got a mic in one hand and a hockey stick in the other. How does that work?
0: How's the traffic looking out there?
1: And we got a lot of collisions. Well, three. One collision now out in Commissioner's Road a few blocks east of Warncliffe. Another one at the very busy intersection of Adelaide and Oxford Street. And I'm seeing another one just west of there at Oxford and Maitland Street. So stay safe out there for me, will you? If you have a traffic tip, go ahead and text it to 519-281-6593.
0: Also plan accordingly. If you're trying to get from the north end of town to the south end of town, maybe avoid some of those intersections trying to get from east to west. Just take a wide path around Oxford and Adelaide. Right now, the temperature is around 13 degrees. It's mostly cloudy outside. We're expecting those clouds to clear up overhead as the day progresses. The daytime high will be around 26 degrees. Humidity will push that up to around 28. Clear overnight with a low of 11. Tomorrow, sunny with a high of 27 degrees. And then Friday night, a clear with a low of 14. As we head into the weekend, we're going to experience more mixed conditions with a chance of showers and a high of 26 degrees. All right, so we're going to check in on the day's top sports stories. Gina Louise Phillips is back at Good morning at the CBC Sports Desk. We're going to start off with some golf today, yeah. The Women's Canadian Open.
2: Absolutely. This is the lone Canadian stop on the LPGA Tour, and it's kicking off in Edmonton today. This is the CPKC Women's Open, and two-time winner and Canada's top golfer, Brooke Henderson, will be there defending her title against some of the world's best, including the top dog, American Nelly Korda, and New Zealand's Lydia Ko. She'll be chasing her unprecedented fourth CPKC win. We'll see if she can do that, but hopefully Brooke will scoop it up instead. Hometown eyes will be on the 15 Canadians playing, including Vancouver's Anna Huang and Calgary's Aphrodite Dang. But back to Brooke, she's looking so sharp this season, and she'll have her hometown fans around her, the Brooke Brigade, as they're called. I don't know if you've been to any of these tournaments, but it's so cute. It's a lot of young golfers, and they all wear red, and they bring giant cutouts of her face.
0: Nice.
2: And It's just the cutest thing you've ever seen. She's really inspired sort of this new wave of female golfers and just kid golfers in general. So here's what she had to say about that.
3: To see all these juniors enjoying the game of golf and cheering for me, wearing the red t-shirts, having them wave around huge cardboard cutouts of my face. It reminds me of when I was young and I loved Morgan Pressel. Having the opportunity to meet her, have her sign my shirt, take a picture with her was one of the coolest things. So I really just try to pay that forward, try to be kind and try to spend some time with the kids because they're the future.
2: Yeah, and she really gives the energy back to the kids. She signs their autographs, she takes photos, and but still stays super focused on her game. It's impressive to watch. So she's teeing off this afternoon at 1:21 local time or 3:21 Eastern.
0: Awesome. I've never been to a golf tournament. Been to quite a few different sporting events, but never a golf tournament. No. Yeah.
2: You should. Like, I know golf gets a kind of bad rap for being, like, quite boring, but if you go, especially recently, the energy is really great. It's become a bit looser. It's become more fun. Like, even at the CPKC and the Canadian Men's Open, they have the rink, which is, like, it emulates, like, a hockey rink, and everyone sings O Canada, and they bang on the hockey boards. Nice. Yeah, it's become a really good time.
0: Cool. All right. We're going to move on to another sport that's actually quite enjoyable to go and watch, which is baseball. And unfortunately, the Jays took a tough loss yesterday, I understand.
2: Yes. They gave it up to the Tampa Bay Rays, and it was a game riddled with defensive blunders. Oh, especially in a disastrous fourth inning. And some big mistakes, specifically from Jesus Sanchez. Now, when asked about the misplays from this particular player, here's what manager John Schneider said.
4: You try to weigh it out. You're always trying to project the normal or the best version of someone offensively, defensively. You guys have seen kind of how we roll it out when we have the lead or if it gets close. But when you weigh it out, you're just hoping that everything kind of normalizes and evens out. But, you know, Sanchi, you know, he works. If a guy wasn't working, you'd be, but he works at it. And, you know, today wasn't the best day for him.
2: It also wasn't the best day for pitcher Max Scherzer, who allowed 7 earned runs on 5 hits and 3 walks over 4 innings pitched. Now, Scherzer is owning it. I mean, he was asked about Sanchez, and he directed the attention back to himself.
5: I'm not going to sit here and point fingers and talk about those things. I look at myself, and I take accountability for my mistakes. You know, 2 walks are not, that's not acceptable. You know, go back to the first, a hanging slider, that's not acceptable. So, you know, I'm a team guy. I don't sit here and point fingers and talk about other people's mistakes. I talk about my mistakes, and I'm accountable, and I stand here in front of myself and answer mistakes that I made, and I'm accountable for those.
2: The series with the Rays is tied 1-1, and Jays will have a chance to redeem themselves this afternoon in Tampa again. They're just 1 game back of Minnesota for that final wild card spot.
0: Playoff push continues. It does continue. All right. Tough news for Toronto's WNBA team. It's been a rocky season for them so far.
2: I know. The Toronto Tempo, unfortunately, have been booted from playoff contention. I guess we're not very surprised because they just had their 12th straight loss to the Washington Mystics yesterday. Their inaugural season was tough, right? Like, the season was riddled with injuries. They seem to have a lot of bad luck. Here's head coach Sandy Brondello reflecting on some of the challenges.
6: They're all learnings, you know, they're not failures, they're learnings as we prepare for the big picture. Unfortunately, we haven't been able to evaluate us at full strength. It's really hard when your lineup changes all the time, your rotations change, and a lot of players haven't played together. You know, we're not afforded the thing because we're a new team, because we have lack of experiences. So we've got to utilize these experiences and learn as we move forward.
2: They haven't been able to gel. They need gel time. Toronto currently has the second best odds behind Connecticut to land the first overall draft pick. So perhaps, Matt, it's only up from here.
0: Yeah, there's not the WNBA, perhaps more than any other league, getting a good draft pick really makes a big difference for those teams. Thank you so much for this, Gina. Really good wrap up of the day's sports story. Thank you.
2: Oh, thank you. Have a good one.
0: All right. That is Gina Louise Phillips. She brought us today's top sports stories. We're at 27 minutes past 7 o'clock. You're listening to London Morning here on CBC Radio 1. We're at 93.5 FM. The ongoing trade drama between Canada and the U.S. is prompting reaction from people watching from the sidelines. It's been an impossible topic to avoid lately, and so CBC decided to talk with people just going about their day to ask them what they're thinking about what is going on. Here's what they had to say.
7: Canada should stand up for itself. I think we've got a lot to, you know, we've got a lot to celebrate as Canadians. I think we've got a lot to be proud of. We've got a great economy. And
8: if we know anything about Donald Trump, I'm sure he's trying to spin it as best as he can. And I like Carney, and I think he's doing a really good job in terms of how he's handling the situations with Donald.
9: How much can we do? You know, I think they've got more power, politically speaking, and when it comes to these negotiations. So
10: I don't know if we're really doing enough to try to make things better for Canada. But I'm not sure what Trump is trying to prove, but he's, I think, kind of erratic with a lot of the decisions that he's making.
11: Nobody could bully a country like that using their muscle. And we have our own lines that we need to draw. If we subdue to anything that is pushing us to the corner, we should always fight back to it.
0: Those are some folks on the street in Toronto. They were offering their thoughts on the trade tariff negotiations between Canada and the U.S. CBC is following this evolving story by the minute. For the latest updates, you can go to CBC Radio, or you can get the latest details at cbc.ca. All right, we're coming up on your local news here on CBC Radio 1. Got some really interesting chats after that. If you scroll through social media, it might seem like nobody has wrinkles anymore, but behind those smooth faces is a growing anti-aging trend. We're going to find out why there's such a rush to freeze the clock. Also, Western University's Northern Tornadoes Project has fielded its first ever female damage crew. We're going to hear about that milestone from 2 members of the crew. That's coming up after your local news.
12: This is CBC News. From CBC London, the 7:30 local news. Good morning, I'm Angela McInnes. Some expecting moms in London say they are struggling to schedule routine ultrasound appointments, which one national association says is due to growing wait lists and a shortage of techs. Sonography Canada says more than 10 million ultrasounds happen annually across the country, but that number is growing and it's hard to keep up. 2024 data from the organization says there is a 20% sonographer vacancy in Ontario. That leaves some parents having to travel out of their own city to book an appointment. New mom Rebecca Kennedy Briand says she did all of her ultrasounds in Woodstock, and she says she isn't the only one with this challenge.
13: I would say I see daily at least one post of a parent, a mom saying, I just found out I'm pregnant, or, hey, moms, I've been calling around and I can't get an ultrasound. Where are you going? And I've definitely seen moms post that they're driving as far as Mississauga, Milton.
12: Sonography Canada says that expecting parents are prioritized in ultrasound waitlists. Still, a 2025 report from think tank Fraser Institute says that Ontario ultrasound waits are approximately 4 weeks. And meantime, the mom of a 25-year-old with developmental disabilities who used to use the services of Community Living London says her family is exhausted. 3 months into a strike by workers that has left people without proper care and caregivers facing burnout. Carla Dew's son, Mitchell, participated in activities for 6 hours a day before the strike. Now Dew has had to take time off work to care for him full time.
14: I went on a caregiving leave of absence, no pay. So that's deeply impacted me, my family, my whole routine, our finances, just everything. The workers, their invisible labor means the world to us.
12: The union representing the workers says the province has to properly fund community and developmental services, and that after 12 weeks on the picket line, they're hopeful a deal can be reached soon. Toronto Fire has been repeatedly warning the public about lithium-ion battery fires. As the hot explosive fires grows exponentially in the city, CBC's Lane Harrison tells us why they're so dangerous.
15: That's the sound of the battery on an e-bike in a controlled environment going into thermal runaway, meaning a self-heating, uncontrollable state that's become the latest frontier in firefighting.
16: So since 2022, we have seen over a 200% increase.
15: That's Toronto Fire Chief Jim Jessup. To understand just how dangerous these fires are, he says, consider this. Firefighters entering a room usually have about 5 minutes before it reaches flashover. What is flashover?
16: When all the contents in a room reach their maximum temperature and the entire room is on fire and nobody will survive.
15: A lithium-ion battery fire can reach that point in 90 seconds. The fires often involve batteries in e-bikes and e-scooters, which are damaged or overcharged. Randy Nareen with Clean Core Research explains why that happens.
17: You've got something trying to force feed electricity in a manner that this is not set up for.
15: That can cause the batteries to blow. Sometimes when firefighters are in a unit, and there have been 86 lithium-ion battery fires in Toronto so far this year. In all of 2025, there were 91. Lane Harrison, CBC News, Toronto.
12: And finally, a former councillor attempting a comeback in Ward 1 is calling for more scrutiny on how the city funds its response to homelessness. Roger Carancy's last term on council ended 16 years ago. Now he's back to run against incumbent Hadley McAllister. Carancy says he's concerned city-supported agencies like ArcAid Mission are too top-heavy.
18: Right now, you can go online. There are two positions with ArcAid, one that pays $95,000 a year, one that pays $85,000 a year. The city still can't tell how much of the funds the city puts into it are invested to the people that need it, rather than the administration there that runs a place.
12: ArcAid Executive Director Sarah Campbell told CBC News new hires are needed to ensure the organization is running properly. She also says ArcAid posts audited financial statements on its website. You can find a link to them in our online story at cbc.ca/London, and we'll hear more from McAllister and Carancy after the 8 o'clock news. And Matt, that's your local news.
0: All right. Thank you very much for that, Angela. The time is 7:35. You are listening to London Morning at 93.5 FM. Well, it starts with a tap on your phone. Let's say you snap a selfie, maybe add a filter to smooth your skin or brighten your face. But what happens when that filtered look becomes the expectation in real life? There's new research from Western University, and it suggests more women are feeling the pressure to look younger than ever. CBC London producer Michelle Boff has been looking into it, and she joins me now with her findings. Hello there, Michelle.
19: Good morning, Matt.
0: All right. So obviously this is a really pertinent topic. There are so many pressures that are on women in society more generally. Could you talk about those pressures that women are seeing when it comes to beauty?
19: Well, by now we've all seen celebrities who seem like they never age, but those expectations aren't staying in Hollywood anymore. Megan Lindelof recently completed her PhD in psychology at Western, and she noticed more women in their 20s talking about Botox, filler, and other preventative treatments. So she decided to study it.
20: I was just noticing it kind of taking over, at least online and on social media, that it was just being increasingly pushed at younger women that you need to be getting these preventative procedures. So I was kind of looking at it through the lens of, even though younger women aren't directly experiencing age-related discrimination yet and experiencing that backlash of looking old yet, they're still aware of this cultural messaging that devalues older women, which is causing them to experience aging anxiety and fear of looking old, and then engage in these preventative anti-aging behaviors.
19: So these are ads I've seen myself all over Instagram.

0: She found lots of people said social media. Of course, you mentioned Instagram there, TikTok, but also advertising, influencers pushing different procedures or magic cures to this or that. But she also mentioned television and movies where older women are portrayed as less desirable. And sometimes the pressure can actually come from everyday conversations with friends. Maybe they're joking about looking older or criticizing their own appearance. And that's where the anti-aging industry steps in with fixes to those insecurities.
1: All right. So you've watched us through it really well to this point. A woman sees this, she's getting pressure from all of these different areas and decides to go and get one of these treatments. What did you find out at that point?
0: So I was looking for more insight into what women might be thinking about through this process. So I got in touch with London psychotherapist Katie McEwen. She's the founder of Modern Psych, and she says conversations about body image and aging come up regularly with her clients, including women in their 20s seeking preventative Botox or fillers. She says these women are told to start early to stay ahead of the aging process, and that aging is something they now have to actively control. She says she's also seen a shift where women are facing pressure to optimize so many different parts of their life.
2: What we see clinically is a lot of women that are struggling with body dissatisfaction, anxiety about aging, obsessive routines about trying to maintain or keep a youthful appearance. And so many people will feel this kind of temporary confidence after a procedure. But over time, right, your brain adapts to it and improvement just becomes kind of the new baseline. And then the attention shifts to the next thing. And so the goalpost keeps moving.
0: So she mentioned that temporary confidence there. Now, Lindhoff in her research found something else surprising. The women she surveyed who did have procedures done didn't report feeling better about their appearance or having higher self-esteem. She did notice, though, a decline in how self-authentic they felt.
3: So I think that kind of represents a double bind where women feel like they have to be using these things, but doing so left them feeling a little bit less self-authentic.
1: It's almost a damned if you do, damned if you don't situation, isn't
0: right?
1: it? You're getting it from both sides. What are you hearing there about that double bind?
0: So it's something that another woman I spoke with also noticed and is actually pushing back against. So Amanda Giorgini is a content creator from the London area as well, and she promotes something called pro-aging. She embraced her gray hair, and now she encourages women to feel comfortable getting older. And the thing is, though, when she started posting these pictures of herself, transitioning into gray hair, she did get a lot of criticism online and is definitely pushing back against it.
2: What we see as aging is an unrealistic expectation. And to say that that's the norm is kind of shocking, I guess. And at first, you don't really care. Like, you think, okay, whatever. But then when you're starting to see the impact and you're starting to see that people are getting insecure and you're feeling insecure until you realize, oh, that's not natural at all. Are you doing Botox? Are you doing implants? Are you doing all that stuff? Are you doing fillers? Are you doing it for yourself? Or are you doing it because of the pressure that's just been put in us?
0: So Giorgini stressed her main concern is the why behind people do this. She aims not to be judgmental about the choices people make for themselves, but is more concerned about what is being passed off as normal or becoming a standard for women.
1: Yeah, again, a thin line to walk, right? Between, you know, where does the desire for self-improvement go too far? So were you able to find an answer to that question of when a standard can become too much?
0: So, of course, deciding to have those procedures we just said is a personal choice. But the line between self-care and feeling like you have to chase perfection is the question. Here's Giorgini again.
2: Aging is inevitable. And what's everybody's end goal? Because you're going to keep doing all that Botox. You're going to keep doing the fillers. Maybe you now do a lift. Maybe you do some surgery. And then I've seen people who it does seem quite addictive. It can go too far, right?
0: And how far is too far is the question we're trying to get at right now. So who I reached out to for a medical perspective on this is someone named Anthony Nichols. So he's actually a surgeon in London at LHSC. He does reconstructive surgery for cancer and trauma, but he

0: He also has a private practice in London as a cosmetic surgeon. Now, he agrees there is a huge pressure for women, especially from social media, and he's seeing that pressure on a lot of younger women coming to his private practice to get things like Botox. And he says Botox is extremely safe and he doesn't have concerns there at all. But where he does have extreme caution is around other procedures for women. Maybe if he gets requests for too much filler or extensive facial surgery, which in some cases could be a sign of something like body dysmorphia.
1: That's something we're always screening for, that people are pursuing these procedures kind of for the right motivation. And sometimes we get pressured to do things that areas or the volume and amount we don't think are safe. And sometimes you need to say no, particularly when you're worried that that person does have a distorted body image.
0: Now, on the flip side, Nichols says some people are very well balanced and these procedures could address a small thing that might be troubling them, maybe help them feel a little more refreshed. And he does find the work very rewarding. He stands by the motto, your body, your choice.
2: All right. So, Michelle, brass tacks here. If somebody's feeling pressure, they're listening to this. What should they do? How should they approach this mentally?
0: Well, it's interesting because every person I talked to had a little bit of different insight or ideas to share. Now, let's go back to psychotherapist Katie McEwen. Here's what she had to say.
3: The goal should never be to fight aging, right? The goal should be to be building a life where how you look is only one small part of how you value yourself. So aging, for example, if we can reframe that in a healthier way, means someone has lived and learned and experienced life. And actually many people report a greater confidence and self-acceptance as they get older, right? The pressure to stay young actually ignores the growth and wisdom that comes with age.
0: And I think we've all had, you know, an auntie or a grandparent who's just exuded so much joy of aging, you know? We can tap into that energy. But along with that, researcher Megan Lindelof says challenging those age-related stigma is very important in having more honest conversations, filling your life with more positive images of aging. Now, Georgini says whatever choices people make, we have to make sure they get support and not judgment for that.
2: Absolutely. I remember an older relative of mine once said that getting older is a blessing because it wasn't something that happened for the vast majority of human history. So I think those are really good thoughts to leave things on, Michelle. Thank you so much.
0: Thank you, Matt.
2: It's Michelle Both. She is a CBC London producer. We're going to get to some music for you now. The Wortley Village Jazz and Blues Festival is on this Sunday in Wortley Village, more specifically Wortley Road between Askin and Elmwood. The 7-band lineup includes Denise Pelly, Soul Sausage, and bluesman Doug Vardy. Here is Doug's bluesy take on the Beatles' Taxman.

0: Doug Vardy with his blues rendition of Taxman. It's one of seven performers across four stages at the Wortley Village Jazz and Blues Festival this Sunday. It runs from 2 to 6 p.m. on Wortley Road between Askin Street and Elmwood Avenue. All right, we are entering the meat and potatoes, the peak time of the morning commute. We have Ryan Soulier here with a look at the roads. Quite a few things happening this morning.
1: Yes, I'm just trying to see if I can get an update from the London Police on what looks to be a cluster of collisions at Adelaide and Oxford Street. So let me show you where I'm seeing the collision icons. First of all, right there in the intersection of Adelaide and Oxford, I'm seeing another collision icon on Oxford at Maitland Street, and one more there, an icon for a collision at Adelaide near McMahon Street. So do watch out for that intersection if that is part of your commute. And I'm also still seeing signs of a collision over on Commissioner's Road a few blocks east of Warncliffe. What I'm not seeing is any collisions reported on area highways. So at least there is that. So please, if you see something out there, I love hearing about it. You can text that to 519-281-6593.
0: Yes, do send Ryan a text so we can bring you the latest. We can add some color to the commentary that we're providing you on the roads here. It is currently 13 degrees in London, and it will warm up to a temperature of 26. With humidex, it will feel like 28. Cloudy skies this morning, but that should clear throughout the day. Tonight, it will be clear with a low of 11 degrees. On Friday, sunny skies with a mix of sun and cloud. The high will be 27, humidex of 29. Overnight on Friday, it will be low of 14 degrees. And then Saturday, a mix of sun and cloud with a 60% chance of showers and a high of 26. Well, Western University's Northern Tornadoes Project is known for monitoring severe weather events across the country. They send out damage crews to observe the events and the damage left behind, and it helps them to determine what exactly it was that happened. Something happened earlier, though, when they deployed a crew to assess four recent tornadoes. That crew was made up entirely of all women, which is a first for the organization. Anish Sparenberg and Haley Durham were the leaders of these NTP crews, and they spoke with CBC's Nav Nanwa about the milestone.
2: Anish, I'll start with you. It sounds like this wasn't intentional, but it happened organically. Can you describe how it all went down?
3: Yeah, so our four teams, they were actually all separate surveys. So this was not one event. This actually happened four times. So it was our first time ever experiencing like an all-women team, and it just so happened it happened three more times after that. Pretty much is just kind of a coincidence, but we've been having significantly more female applicants over the years.
2: Haley, I was hoping you can tell us what a damage crew member is responsible for.
4: So when severe weather events happen, we'll wait and see what type of damage reports occur and we kind of find. And then we will send a team out to go and look at these. So a damage kind of survey, we have a few parts to it. On site, we will do ground surveys. So we'll kind of drive around in communities and see if we're seeing any damage, which could be like shingles off a roof or trees down. We'll like log these points and use damage indicators within the enhanced Fujita scale, which rates a tornado or severe wind event. We will also throw things like a drone up in the air and get some aerial footage. We're just trying to get as much information from the ground as possible. And then that information is sent back to the office for them to do their own kind of extra work before final decisions are made on what happened in this wind event.
2: Anish, I want to go back to the point you made about the increase in interest you're seeing in the work that the NTP does amongst females. What's driving that?
3: Personally, I don't quite know. I think it's honestly just women are feeling more comfortable in these like STEM-related fields. Like as time moves on and more women become a part of these organizations and part of these leadership roles, I think they feel more comfortable joining. I think that's just kind of how the times have progressed. I think probably 50 years ago, there would be no women in an organization like this at all. And then just as the times have grown and there's been more women like in universities and different like science related fields, I think that's just how it's kind of evolved over time.
2: Haley, I understand that both you and Anish really push for gender equality in STEM. Why is that something that's important for you?
4: So my undergrad was actually in civil engineering. So I'm a very big advocate for women in engineering and in STEM fields. I think visibility is a huge thing, especially for the younger generations to come up. So to be able to celebrate these little milestones, they may seem little, but to maybe a seven-year-old that hasn't seen someone in a position like this, they're like, wow, I can actually do something like that. Something that They've only ever seen, say, a male in a storm chaser position or a male doing something in engineering. Now they're seeing women being able to do that. That exposure and just making these things normal so that it's not a like crazy thing. I think that's kind of something that's huge. I think seeing women in positions is what kind of also got me inspired and feeling a little bit more like welcomed within the community and that push. So just keeping that momentum going.
2: Anish, what does this experience mean to you?
3: I think it's actually an honor to be a part of like the first all-female or all-women team at the Canadian Severe Storms Lab. I actually started here in 2024 as just a field intern. And then the following year became a grad student. And then I'm continuing as a grad student this year. So I think I've been here for a total of 3 years. I've kind of evolved through the positions, I guess, and like climbed that leadership ladder. I think it's an honor to be a part of that. I think it's really, it makes me proud. And just being able to be one of the women survey leads here as well. It's awesome. It's awesome to see it and awesome to see things changing.
0: That is Anish Sparenberg and Haley Durham, two graduate candidates, or graduate students rather, from Western University, who recently led an all-female damage crew to assess the impact of four recent tornadoes as a part of the Northern Tornadoes Project. All right, we're at 7:54 here. We're going to be joined by Neil Herland. Hi there, Neil, with a look at the day's top business stories. First, let's get into it right away here. The Canadian and U.S. officials are trying to finalize a deal to avoid those harsh 50% tariffs. Where do things stand this morning?
5: Well, briefings are underway with business leaders and Canadian industry to show them what's on the table and gauge their reaction. Prime Minister Mark Carney's cabinet and the premiers got the first look yesterday. The Canada-U.S. Trade Minister Dominic Leblanc flew back to Ottawa to brief his colleagues. Saskatchewan Premier Scott Moe says that U.S. President Donald Trump's threat of 50% tariffs is not coming into effect. Canada's chief negotiator, Janice Charette, is still in Washington trying to hammer out the final details before the new deadline, which is now Saturday at 12:01 a.m. Washington time. So everything really needs to come together by tomorrow night. The draft deal has not been released yet to the public, but we're learning dribs and drabs of what's being considered. Carney is asking provincial and territorial premiers to put American booze back on the shelf. Saskatchewan and Alberta already did this earlier this year on their own. In the automotive sector, the deal in the works includes the U.S. lowering its tariff rate on Canadian-made vehicles to 15%. That's down from the current 25%. And there will be an exemption for U.S.-made parts and components inside those vehicles. So that could reduce the effective tariff rate nearly in half to around 7.5%. Finally, there's relief from those so-called sectoral tariffs. The American tariffs on Canadian steel and aluminum would be lowered to 25% from 50%.
0: I understand the U.S. is also just reached a record milestone for its spending. How big is the national debt in America right now?
5: $40 trillion. You can almost hear Mike Myers' voice in the Austin Powers movie saying that figure, $40 trillion. The U.S. Treasury confirms the historic debt amount, which has actually doubled over the last decade. Now, there's a lot of reasons for all of this spending. The American population is aging. 10,000 baby boomers are retiring every day. Older people, of course, are living longer. This all raises the cost of the U.S. Social Security program and Medicare, which provides health care for Americans over 65. But there's also military spending on the U.S. war against Iran, along with President Trump's tax cuts. And at this rate, there are questions about how sustainable the spending is. One analyst says if nothing changes, the U.S. national debt will be $50 trillion in 6 years from now.
0: All right, finally here, there's a big name in Canadian politics that just landed on Bay Street.
5: Yeah, Caroline Mulroney is heading to the Royal Bank of Canada as vice chair. She starts her new role next month. Of course, she's the daughter of the late Canadian Prime Minister Brian Mulroney, who signed the first North American free trade deal back in 1992. Caroline Mulroney resigned from the Ontario cabinet in June. She was most recently president of the Ontario Provincial Treasury Board. Now, normally an Ontario politician getting a job with a major Canadian bank wouldn't really make national headlines, but Caroline Mulroney is part of a prominent Canadian political family. She's perfectly bilingual. She's very telegenic. And this new role would give her deeper connections within the Canadian banking world, the kind of experience that would position her perfectly for a future run at the federal Conservative Party leadership.
0: All right. Neil, thank you so much for this. We really appreciate it.
5: You're welcome.
0: That is Neil Herland, sitting in at the CBC's business desk today. All right, we're coming up on World Report here on CBC Radio 1. We have Angela McInnes back with a look at the headlines. Hey, Angela.
6: Hi, Matt. Police say one person is in hospital with life-threatening injuries after a crash last night between a car and a motorcycle. It happened in the area of Oxford Street East between Clark Road and Industrial Road. Another person was taken to hospital with non-life-threatening injuries. The cause of the crash is under investigation. Matt.
0: All right, thank you very much for that. Angela, coming up after the break, expectant mothers looking to book ultrasounds in London may be in for a surprise. Some say that they're driving hours to get to an appointment. We're going to speak with one of those mothers at 8:10. Also, the deadline for candidates to register in the municipal election is tomorrow. I'm going to do a deep dive into the two-person race shaping up in Ward 1. Stay tuned for those stories after World Report.

0: Good morning. It is Thursday, August 20th. I'm Matt Allen, and you're listening to London Morning. Coming up in our final half hour, why are expecting Ontario moms having to travel hours sometimes for routine ultrasounds? We're going to get that story in a few moments and speak with a woman who is experiencing just that. Right now in the city, it is around 13 degrees. You can expect a mix of sun and cloud throughout the day, which should clear up a little bit later on. The high will be 26 degrees. Humidex will be 28. Clear skies tonight with a low of 11. Sunny tomorrow with a high of 27 degrees, low overnight of 14. And then as we head into the weekend, you can expect more mixed conditions with a high of 26. We have Ryan Soulier here with a look at traffic. Ryan.
1: Hi, Matt. I'm seeing a cluster of collisions and severe slowdowns at Adelaide Street and Oxford. There are some minor slowdowns across the city as well, but area highways remain collision-free.
0: All right. Thank you very much for that, Ryan. Angela McInnes is here with a look at the news. Hey, Angela.
2: Hi, Matt. As a strike by Community Living London workers drags into its third month, advocates for the disabled people who use the agency services are speaking out. And also, Western University's Northern Tornadoes project is deploying all women crews for the first time in its history. We'll have details on these stories and others at 8:30.
0: Well, pregnancy can be stressful enough. You've got appointments, you've got checks, and just the general stress of bringing a child into the world. Now imagine having to add a commute to that process. That's a reality for some pregnant women in London who say they're struggling to schedule routine ultrasound appointments and having to drive sometimes as far as Mississauga and the GTA to be seen. Sonography Canada says part of the reason is a 20% vacancy of sonographers in Ontario. Joining me to share her experience is Mother Rebecca Kennedy Briand. Good morning.
3: Hi, good morning, Matt. Great to be here.
0: Thank you for joining us. So let's talk about your story here, because you've lived this, right? This isn't, it's not abstract for you. Can you tell us what it was like when you were going to book an ultrasound?
3: Absolutely, yeah. Often having to call around to multiple different locations to try to find something that was timely. Sometimes waiting in the queue for a long time, obviously taking up lots of time to do so. Experiencing lots of stress, trying to find an ultrasound in a timely way, because many of the prenatal ultrasounds need to happen at a particular time in your pregnancy. So a dating ultrasound or an anatomy scan. And then finding out that there was no availability in London for weeks and weeks or months and months, and then having to drive for myself as far as Woodstock to get an ultrasound in the winter on the 401. So just adding to that stress you were referring to when you're pregnant, right? You're already stressed. Lots of anxiety, and that just adds a little bit extra to it.
0: We asked Sonography Canada about this, and this is what its Director of Professional Affairs, Tara Chegwin, had to say. Take a listen to this.
4: There are some long wait times for ultrasounds in the country. However, for obstetrical ultrasounds, they occur have to occur at a specific time frame within the pregnancy. So those scans typically aren't delayed like another type of ultrasound may be.
0: What do you make of her assessment of what is available for folks and when they're available?
3: I can speak from personal experience that there actually aren't the obstetric ultrasound care available in a timely fashion in the London area. Many of us moms are driving around to different sort of surrounding areas. And again, as I think you mentioned, as far as sort of Mississauga and Milton, far extending into like Toronto and the GTA. So I have a different lived experience for sure. Yeah.
0: And that's a significant, I mean, we mentioned Mississauga and Milton as kind of a throwaway line there, but that's a pretty significant undertaking, isn't it?
3: Yeah, that's a far drive on the 401 for sure. And it's time, it's gas money, it's stress, it's time away from family. So, it's a big deal.
0: And, you know, the timing, she mentioned there, the more urgent ultrasounds might be more available. And you mentioned your lived experience is different. But even in terms of getting those urgent ultrasounds that can, you know, impact decision-making in the process too, right? Like, what are you hearing from mothers, expectant mothers, about the kind of pressure that puts on them when they are considering and in a moment where they need to make some very important choices?
3: Yeah, well, often for a lot of families, the onus is on the family to call around and use the requisition they're given by, for example, like a primary care provider, a general practitioner. You're given a requisition, and as the parent, you have to call around and book the ultrasound. So, you know, it's stressful when you're told there's nothing available in London, and you've got to call around and find something else because you obviously want that care for you and your baby. You know, it's extra stressful, and you want to make sure you're receiving the appropriate care.
0: Yeah, and could you, and just again for the listeners who might not be as familiar with the process here, why are ultrasounds so important at certain times in a pregnancy?
3: Yeah, for sure. I mean, they're monitored. I'm not a medical professional, but as a parent, you want to make sure everything your baby is healthy. There's nothing that needs a referral to a specialist, for example. They're growing appropriately. You're okay as the parent, as the mother. So lots of health considerations during prenatal care, for sure. The ultrasounds are very important.
0: And it's interesting when you're speaking about having to go out and book these appointments yourself. You're almost like a scheduler in addition to doing all of these things and navigating that system can be complicated. Do you think there's a better way that this could be done that would, or maybe the better way to phrase it is as somebody who is navigating the healthcare system, what would you like to see improve to make the experience better overall?
3: I mean, certainly the onus on the parents was something that I didn't realize would happen. I didn't realize I would be booking some of my own ultrasounds. So perhaps that's one aspect. The other thing is just having better availability in London. I mean, I can speak to my lived experience. There was not the availability when I was calling around. So, and from my understanding, just from other sort of parent Facebook groups that are for parents in London, lots of other families are experiencing the exact same thing. They're having difficulty with access. And I think the access piece, you know, some of us have cars and can drive around and go to Milton or whatnot because we're obviously going to get the care. But again, access is a big consideration for families that maybe don't have a vehicle. How would they get to Milton and you know, get the care that they need? So, yeah, it's an issue.
0: I certainly remember when my wife and I first found out we were pregnant. Of course, we didn't know what we were doing. We were overwhelmed, and just having a doctor, which, you know, is not something that everybody else has as well, be able to walk us through that process was such a big part of taking that weight off of our shoulders. For folks out there who, you know, might not even have that access, what advice would you have for other pregnant people who are looking to book ultrasounds, looking to navigate the system, and work their way through this?
3: Yeah, I think now that it's been brought forward in terms of having some awareness, and I'm so grateful that this story has come out and we've been able to make people aware. I think just knowing that it's an issue, have patience, know you're going to have to call around and be prepared to travel, you know, possibly. Yeah.
0: We really appreciate it, Rebecca. Thank you so much for sharing your story with us. It's very important. Thank you.
3: Absolutely. Thank you. Have a good day.
0: It's Londoner Rebecca Kennedy Briand. We reached her in London. You can see that, you can read that full story on our website, cbc.ca/London. All right, time now for some more music on the program. Here's an upbeat, summery sounding track from Lance Ferguson, based out of Melbourne, Australia. This is Dominoes.

0: from the album Rare Groove Spectrum Volume 3. That is Lance Ferguson with Dominoes. Nice little upbeat track to get you through your morning commute today here. And speaking of commutes, we have the commute guru, the sensei of the morning traffic, Ryan Soulier, here with a look at the roads. How's it looking out there, Ryan?
1: That reminds me of my traffic black belt test after the show today. All right, still seeing a cluster of collision icons at Adelaide and Oxford Street. Severe slowdowns there for east, west, and southbound traffic. Elsewhere in the city, some minor slowdowns, some more severe through construction. Light winds in the city if you're going to walk, bike, or work outside. A check of area highways shows no collisions reported at this time. And we received a few texts from commuters this morning. Thank you very much for that. The invitation remains open to everyone. If you see something on the roads, you can let me know about it by texting 519-281-6593.
0: All right, thanks very much. You're going to have mixed conditions this morning as you drive into work. Clouds over skies, clouds in the skies, but those should clear up throughout the day. The high will be 26 degrees today with clear skies tonight and a low of 11. Sunny on Friday with a high of 27. On Friday night, clear with a low of 14. And then as we head into the weekend, a mix of sun and cloud, chance of showers, and a high of 26 degrees. We're at 23 minutes past 8 o'clock. 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Tomorrow is the last day for candidates to register for municipal elections in Ontario. Here in London, campaign signs have already begun to pop up. And in our ongoing look at the mayor and council races, reporter Andrew Lupton went to Ward 1. The key issue in East London is the city's response to housing, homelessness, and open drug use. There are two people so far in the race, Roger Carancy, is a former councillor whose last term at City Council ended in 2010. Carancy takes issue with how the city hands over money to partner agencies, including Arcade Mission.
2: Well, homelessness is the biggest issue by far. And I think the city's become trapped in the cycle of trying to address it themselves. And the city doesn't have the ability to do that themselves. And I think that the province and the federal government have to play a bigger role in this. The city, I think, has to push back and say, you know, mental health issues and addiction issues are health issues. And the city is not equipped to deal with those things. And I think that that has to go back to the other levels of government for them to provide the resources for people to recover and for people to live prosperous lives and get better. And I think that that's what has to happen in order for us to see the city become better. It's funny, it's an election year and those things are happening. They should have happened before. I think that you do need people, though, on council that have a backbone, have leadership capabilities to make sure you get from A to B, and you have the partners to do that. And again, sometimes I'm not talking about the city becoming a full-fledged partner in this. It has to be led by those who have the resources to take care of it. And I think one of the things that has happened is the fact that the city has always led the charge on this, and the province has been more than thankful that the city does it. They don't have to worry about it and don't have the responsibility, but the responsibility has to fall on them because they have the larger resources. They deal with those issues. They deal with hospitals. They deal with the mental health institutions that have been closed down. You speak to almost anybody and they will tell you that that was one of the biggest mistakes ever made, that people need treatment places, and that's what has to happen. Yeah, and I'm going to tell you something. One of the things that is disturbing to me about ArcAid is the fact that they keep requesting money but never show how they spend it. Right now, you can go online. There are two positions with ArcAid, one that pays $95,000 a year, one that pays $85,000 a year, that are being advertised. And the city still can't tell how much of the funds the city puts into it are invested to the people that need it, rather than the administration there that runs a place. And until ArcAid becomes transparent and accountable, I really don't support giving more money to them in a way that they don't have to be accountable for.
0: That is Roger Carancy, a former councillor running in Ward 1. Also running is Hadley McAllister. He is the incumbent councillor in Ward 1. He agrees the city needs more help from senior governments, but also says the city can't just pull back on its efforts to help the unhoused.
3: Yeah, I think what I've seen is a genuine desire to tackle homelessness over the last few years. I think we've put the wheels in motion for a lot of things. I think we've seen success with things like supportive housing, for instance. But when you look at a lot of those housing projects, they take 4 or 5 years to get off the ground. So I think we're starting to see the projects we started at the beginning of the council term come online. But I think there's still a lot of opportunities for coordination between all three levels of government to really get the resources we need to make a dent in terms of homelessness, but affordability across the spectrum for housing. Yeah, I mean, I still think municipalities are at the front end of this. I think we still have a role in terms of helping on the ground, get the wheels in motion on some of these things. The city can still play a role in terms of some capital, in, you know, whether it's land, incentive programs to get housing and services off the ground. But I think for the long-term operational dollars, that's definitely got to come from higher levels of government. But I mean, municipalities oftentimes we're on the front lines, and so we're tasked with doing that hard, heavy lifting at the start. And we've seen that in London. I think we've been very innovative in terms of what we've been able to put forward. We had the hub system, which the province eventually adopted. They had their own tweaks they wanted to make to that, but I think we have seen some successes in London. We just need those dollars from the higher levels of government to come in as well.
4: Council just approved more money. You voted for it. The majority of other council members did. If that keeps coming up again, if you're reelected in the next 4-year term, do you see yourselves continuing to support expenditures like that?
3: So for me, what I'm looking for moving forward is expenditures which offer us those long-term solutions. Like I was saying earlier, we do have those supportive housing options, but looking for those services as a continuum, as we've seen with housing. We spent a lot of time, again, at the front end with emergency shelters, but we need to have those transitional housing options and then the supportive housing options that follow. Because really, our end goal is to get people out of homelessness, and we need all of those things working together.
4: What measures would you support in helping Old East Village, including, you know, one thing that was suggested is, you know, making Arcade move away from that location?
3: Yeah, I mean, I think relocation is something we can talk about with the agencies, but I think what will help, again, is those long-term solutions. We've seen the success in terms of getting transitional housing, supportive housing, and I think where we need that pressure release on OEV is to have those options so people aren't just going to the shelter, getting those basic services, that we are able to offer them something else, because right now there's the capacity across the system, but if we don't have places for people to move on from, they're just stuck at the start. And when it's all being done, emergency shelters and basic services, it is hitting OEV hard because that's where they're located and there is nothing else at the other end of it.
0: That is Ward 1 candidate Hadley McAllister. We spoke with ARC Aid Mission Sarah Campbell. She says their audited financial statements are posted on their website. We have a link to them in our story online. You can read the full story at cbc.ca/London. All right, your local news is coming up next. The time is 8:30.
5: This is CBC News. From CBC London, the 8:30 local news. Good morning, I'm Angela McInnes. Police say one person is in hospital with life-threatening injuries after a crash last night between a car and a motorcycle. It happened in the area of Oxford Street East between Clark Road and Industrial Road. Emergency crews arrived at the scene at around 5:30. Another person was taken to hospital with non-life-threatening injuries. The cause of the crash is under investigation and roads have since reopened. As a strike by 660 Community Living London workers drags into its third month, advocates for the disabled people who use the agency's services are speaking out. Workers argue that the province has to properly fund the social development sector, and they hope a deal can be reached soon. Carla Dew's 20-year-old son Mitchell used the organization's services 30 hours each week before the strike. She says the lack of service has had a devastating effect on the family.
6: I've experienced so much caregiver burnout, both me and my partner. And I also understand that I am in a different position than many caregivers. Many caregivers are single caregivers, and so they're carrying this solely on their own. And our family is surviving right now. We're not thriving, we are surviving. And it is a day-to-day. Sometimes it's white-knuckling it where we're exhausted.
5: The union says some community living lending clients have been cared for by people not qualified to do the work, and some are living in a South London hotel. A union spokesperson says she's optimistic that a deal can be reached soon. Provincial police have laid nearly 70 charges against three London residents after a $1.28 million bust that involved drugs, firearms, and stolen vehicles. Yesterday, OPP announced a dismantling of an alleged drug trafficking network on Walpole Island First Nation just south of Sarnia, saying the three accused were arrested after two homes in London were searched on July 17th, but the investigation began in April. Police say they seized suspected fentanyl, cocaine, and other drugs. Andy Bradford is the OPP's Organized Crime Enforcement Bureau's acting detective superintendent.
7: To put today's seizures into perspective, investigators seized more than 15 kilograms of fentanyl. Based on common street-level quantities, that amount had the potential to generate over 150,000 potentially lethal street-level doses. That is enough to impact communities far beyond a single municipality.
5: Two of the accused, a 27-year-old Londoner and a 28-year-old Londoner, are in custody with court dates in London on Friday. The third, a 28-year-old Londoner, has been released with a court appearance on September 14th. Lithium-ion batteries are hot, unpredictable, and changing firefighting. Toronto has seen a massive uptick in them in recent years. Batteries that go into what's known as thermal runaway, a self-fueling fire that can overtake a room in less than 2 minutes. The batteries are creating dangers for firefighters. As Christy Alcorn, who works for destructive testing company Clean Core Research, explains.
8: Going into a lot of fires, we don't know if it's at a 30% state of charge, fully charged. The more charged the battery is, the more aggressive the fire is going to be, the more difficult it is for us to put it out. But we don't know that when we're going in. It's kind of blind. And that's where the consumer needs to be really aware of. When it's fully charged, unplug it.
5: Toronto Fire says there's been a 200% increase in lithium-ion battery fires since 2022. And finally, since 2017, Western University's Northern Tornadoes Project has been monitoring severe weather events across the country, sending damage crews out to observe these events and the damage left behind. But something happened when they deployed a crew to assess four recent tornadoes. The crew was entirely made up of all women, which is a first for the NTP. Haley Durham is a Western grad student on the team. She says it's good to be setting an example for young girls.
9: I'm a very big advocate for women in engineering and in STEM fields. I think visibility is a huge thing, especially for the younger generations to come up. So to be able to celebrate these little milestones, they may seem little, but to maybe a seven-year-old that hasn't seen someone in a position like this, they're like, wow, I can actually do something like that. Something that they've only ever seen, say, a male in a storm chaser position.
5: Jerem says she hopes to see more women apply for an internship with the project in the future. And Matt, that's your local news.
0: All right. Thank you very much for that, Angela. It's Angela McInnes with our local news of the day. And that is it for our show today. Thank you so much for joining us. No matter where you are in our region, we always appreciate you spending some of your commute with us in the mornings. And I appreciate you hanging out with us as we go through the day's top stories in and around the London area. In the weather today, you can expect a mix of sun and clouds. It's going to be clearing up throughout the day. The high will be 26 degrees with clear skies tonight and a low of 11. On Friday, it will be sunny with a mix of sun and cloud in the afternoon. A high of 27 degrees. Friday night, clear with a low of 14. And Saturday, mix of sun and cloud with a chance of showers and a high of 26 degrees. Coming up after the program on The Current, guest host Lindsay Duncombe will have industry reaction to the latest details in the tentative trade agreement between Canada and the U.S. That's coming up on The Current, everywhere you get your CBC podcasts, and this morning right after the show and on CBC Radio. Thanks so much for tuning in this morning. Have a wonderful day, and we'll see you bright and early tomorrow morning.

0: This is a CBC News update. Good morning, I'm Angela McInnes. Police say one person is in hospital with life-threatening injuries after a crash last night between a car and a motorcycle. It happened in the area of Oxford Street East between Clark Road and Industrial Road. Another person was taken to hospital with non-life-threatening injuries. Also, tomorrow is the last day candidates can file their nomination papers in municipal elections. In Ward 1, incumbent Hadley McAllister faces a challenge from former councillor Roger Carancy. Carancy says he's back in part because he's frustrated at the state of the East End. And finally, some expecting moms say they're struggling to schedule routine ultrasound appointments. It's due to growing wait lists and a shortage of techs, forcing parents to travel hours away to get their scans. The full story is up now at cbc.ca/London.
1: Here's the Environment Canada weather forecast for London and surrounding areas. It's a cloudy start to the day with clouds clearing later this morning. Daytime winds are light and today's high 26. The UV index 7 or high. Tonight is clear with light winds and an overnight low of 11. Tomorrow starts with sunny skies, then becoming a mix of sun and cloud in the afternoon. Tomorrow's high 27. Tomorrow night is clear with a low of 14. Saturday shows a mix of sun and cloud with a chance of showers and daytime high of 26. On Sunday, cloudy, a chance of showers and high of 22.
2: I'm Garvey Bailey, and for Tom Power, you're listening to Q. You might be surprised to hear that this singer-songwriter used to hate the sound of his own voice. Listen to this. I didn't-

I'm Gloria Makarenko, and you're listening to The Story From Here, an episode of repeats of some of our favorite stories from the 2026 broadcast year so far. We'll be back in a few minutes with more.

0: This is a CBC News update. Good afternoon. I'm Angela McInnes. London Police and the OPP have established a dedicated tip line as they continue to investigate alleged fraud at the region's largest hospital. The investigation first began in 2024. CBC News learned soon after that LHSC had filed two lawsuits against five former executives, a contractor, and several companies hired to do work for the hospital. Also, a London man is wanted in connection with a stabbing that left another man with life-threatening injuries. It happened early Sunday morning in the 400 block of Dundas Street. 40-year-old Tyler James Little has been charged by way of warrant. If seen, the public is advised not to approach him and to call 911. There's more news coming up at the top of the clock here on CBC Radio 1. And now a look at the local weather forecast. Today, a mix of sun and cloud, a high of 27, feeling like 32 with the Humidex. Clear tonight with a low of 16 near Windsor and 11 near London. Tomorrow is sunny with a few clouds, a high of 27 going down later to a low of 15. Saturday cloudy with a 70% chance of showers and high of 24. Sunday more possible showers with a high of 21. And Monday cloudy with a 40% chance of showers and high of 24.
1: Welcome back to The Story From Here. I'm Gloria Makarenko, and this month we're repeating some of our favorite stories from the 2026 broadcast year so far. Coming up, using a giant billboard to try to find a job. But first, me and Viv.

0: Hi, I'm Nav Nanwa, filling in for Matt Allen. You're listening to Afternoon Drive here in southwestern Ontario. Coming up, we don't know much about the tentative trade deal, but we know Prime Minister Mark Carney asked premiers to put U.S. booze back on the shelves as a Canadian concession. We hear more on that coming up next. But first, let's check in with our regional news update, courtesy of Alessio Donini. Alessio, how's it going?
1: Nav, as we approach a new school year, there are concerns about possible teachers' strikes as the two sides struggle to decide on what exactly to negotiate. And the incumbent mayor of Windsor has announced he's going to seek a fourth term.
0: Thank you so much, Alessio. Now let's check in on the weather with Mike Hargraves. Mike, how's the weather looking?
2: Looking very nice today, Nav. We have mostly sunny skies across the listening area at this time. Bit of haze in Sarnia and little humidity today, I'll say that. The humidex is just affecting the temperature by just a few degrees.
0: Thank you so much, Mike. 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The time right now is approximately 4:05, slowly approaching 4:06. 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
3: Hi, my name is Jackson Finley. 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
0: Trade talks continue today between Canadian and U.S. negotiators as the Friday at midnight deadline ticks down. Trade Minister Dominic LeBlanc is back in Washington meeting with his American counterpart. Details are still scarce, but we do know that premiers are being asked to lift their bans on U.S. alcohol as part of a wider agreement. Jennifer Robson has been investigating how the booze ban has been going with Canadian consumers. She's an associate professor of political management at Carleton University. Hi, Jennifer.
4: Hi.
0: According to the premiers, the prime minister asked them to return American alcohol to their shelves, but they are not all rushing to do so. What has been the response so far?
4: Yeah, it's been interesting. So I think, out of Newfoundland, Premier Wakeham has said he's willing to do this. Nova Scotia Premier Tim Houston has been willing to do this as well. I think other premiers have been a little bit more circumspect. So Premier Holt in New Brunswick has said, look, let's see the tariff relief, specifically on softwood lumber and other products before, making a call on this. Premier Frechette in Quebec has also said she's open to it, but again, sort of subject to Quebec's priorities. Here in Ontario, at least so far, as of when we're speaking this afternoon, I haven't seen any public comments from Premier Ford. And then Premier Canoe in Manitoba has said he's open to lifting the ban. But it's kind of interesting, actually, what he's doing is saying, listen, Canadian consumers, by all means, it's fine if we have to put the booze back on the shelves, but let's leave it there. So he's saying basically, let's reserve the right to reimpose the shelf ban if we need to. And number two, let's take action at the consumer level instead.
0: A bit of a mixed bag right now when it comes to some of the response that we've seen so far. And you have done research suggesting consumers may not rush back to U.S. labels. What happened when Alberta and Saskatchewan stocked American booze?
4: Yeah, so this is actually really interesting. Remember, if we cast our minds back to March 2025, I know it feels like forever ago, that was when actually all provinces put in place what we'll just call a shelf ban, right? That said basically in retail spaces, you can't buy American alcohol. And that's a provincial policy change, right? And remember, importers are only going to order product to put on the shelf in order to keep up with consumer demand. Here's an interesting thing. Imports of U.S. alcohol were actually falling significantly before the shelf bans were put in place. So Canadian consumers were actually in the lead. They were ahead of governments in Canada on this one. So shelf bans are still in place in most Canadian provinces. So the exceptions are Alberta and Saskatchewan, who lifted their shelf bans in June 2025, last summer. And that creates what in research we would call a bit of a counterfactual, or it's a way of looking at what might have happened if other provinces had also lifted their bans this last summer as well. And it turns out when you look at provinces that have the shelf bans right in place right now, the reductions in imports of U.S. alcohol, so wine, beer, spirits, is down, you know, kind of between like 77 and as much as 100% over a comparable period before the shelf bans were put in place. And Saskatchewan actually looks a lot like other provinces, with U.S. imports still down significantly at 63%. And that's even though the shelf ban has been lifted, right? Alberta is a little different, I'm not going to lie. I mean, look, Alberta can be unique and different in a lot of different ways. Their overall imports, though, are also still down about 24% since the shelf ban was lifted relative to the period before, a comparable time before the period when the shelf ban was put in place. But that seems to mostly be driven by, I would say, probably two factors. The first factor is that Albertans seem to just really, really like American wine. I don't know, like maybe it just goes really well. Like California Merlot just goes really well with Alberta beef. I don't know. but I think it's also probably a factor that, you know, Alberta is a little different in that private sector retailers really have the market there in terms of the distribution of alcohol, right? So, you know, if you were to look at Alberta sales, the only reason that the decline in sales is not even lower, right, than that 24% period over period is really just because it's the wine imports from the U.S. that are sort of keeping it afloat. And again, if you go back years and years, Alberta has just kind of always had a bit more demand for U.S. wines compared to other provinces where, you know, we tend to like to get our wines from places like Italy and France and elsewhere.
0: A lot of interesting insights in what you just mentioned. And how have the U.S. alcohol exporters been affected since the ban took place?
4: Yeah, you know, I mean, there have been a lot of American industry reports. So, you know, we can look at individual reports like from the LCBO here in Ontario of like, you know, what they're reporting in terms of imports from states and so forth. But I find it really interesting that the American industry associations themselves are reporting major losses into the hundreds of millions of dollars, right? And they've been impacted enough that they're putting pressure on their elected representatives, particularly in states like Kentucky and California. And those elected representatives, Republican and Democrat, have been talking loudly about the effects of the shelf ban. Now, there's a bit of a partisan split. When you listen to the Republicans, they're generally kind of complaining about the need to make Canada do something about this, while the Democrats seem to understand that, you know, this is about asking provinces to reconsider. And look, the point of the bans is not so much to hurt U.S. brewers, distillers, and vintners. Like, that's not who our beef is with here, right? It was to put pressure on U.S. elected officials to exercise the influence that they have over trade policy. And in that regard, you know, the fact that this has become so important in the trade negotiations, right, it has, you know, it's become a valuable kind of chip on the table for us to play. So I would say that in that respect, it has worked.
0: And what does that say about the booze issue as a whole? The fact that this has been used as a bargaining chip in these negotiations, why is that such a pain point for the Americans?
4: Well, it's visible, right? And, you know, given that Canadian consumers are really important, like we are number one, two, or three on the export market for a lot of U.S. goods and services, like the vast majority, and certainly overall, we are kind of second or third in most years, if not even first in some years. And, you know, the shelf ban was something that in the most recent, let's remember, right, like we've got these sectoral tariffs, 232 tariffs, that are really hammering Canada's steel, aluminum, auto, lumber sectors, right? And those are on the table. Those need to be addressed. But the U.S. is also threatening to introduce new tariffs of up to 50% on a wide, like a crazy wide range of Canadian goods, totaling about $28 billion. And one of the reasons that they were citing was the shelf ban. And they were using a unique section of U.S. trade law to justify this, right? Saying that Canada was discriminating against the United States, so the president was going to use his legal powers to retaliate. And what's interesting, I think, is that the shelf ban itself may actually be a low-cost concession for us to give up, especially if we can trust Canadian consumers. There is no grounds under U.S. trade law to retaliate against a group of foreign consumers who just don't want to buy your product, right? So when Wab Canoe says, yeah, look, if we have to put it back on the shelves, we can just leave it there. He's not wrong. The U.S. under their trade law can retaliate against government policy and government action. They can't retaliate against consumer choice.
0: Jennifer, we will leave the conversation there, but thank you so much for joining us. We definitely appreciate your insight.
4: My pleasure. Thanks so much for having me.
0: Jennifer Robson is an associate professor of political management at Carleton University. Well, as you just heard, Manitoba Premier Wab Kanu says his province has not yet decided to put American booze back on its shelves, despite a request from Prime Minister Mark Carney to do so. But if U.S. alcohol does get put back on Manitoba's shelves in order to get a trade deal done with the U.S., Kanu is asking Canadians not to buy it. Premier Kanu spoke to reporters today in Winnipeg.
5: As of right now, we have not agreed to put American booze back on the shelves. There are details being finalized by the Canadian and American negotiators. We fully support Team Canada. So right now, we haven't decided to put the booze back on the shelves. But hypothetically, let's say that there was a deal that the Prime Minister really, really recommended and we decided to put the booze back on the shelves. What I would say to Canadians is leave it there. If we put the booze back on the shelves, don't buy it. Let it sit on the shelf where the Liquor Mart employees will be putting it and buy the Canadian stuff instead. We've done an amazing job sticking together in the face of Donald Trump's tariff threats, and I think we should continue to do that. We're going to continue focusing on building up Churchill. We're going to continue focusing on encouraging local business, including our brewers and distillers. And let's send a message that even though the Prime Minister and the Government of Canada might think it's important for us to put things back on the shelf so that they can get this deal and help some of our fellow Canadians, some of their employers, some of their businesses, that we don't like Donald Trump's approach to trade or his way of treating Canada. You know, very wise people have said you can't get a good deal with a bad person. And I think that rule applies here. I mean, you know, President Trump is the reason we're all paying so much at the gas pump right now because of his misguided war in Iran. And I could go on and on and on about the Epstein files, and you know that I will. But realistically, this is a situation that we're in as Canadians. So we still have agency. We can still make the choice. We can still say Crown Royal is better than Jack Daniels.
6: Are there sticking points in the deal that is holding up your decision?
5: Well, there's tariffs in the deal. And we have a big steel plant in Selkirk, Manitoba. Great employer, great people who go there each and every day. And I'd love the tariffs to be zero. That said, I think what we've been saying throughout is the doctrine. Some people are calling it a doctrine of no Kuzma, no Boozma. And I think that condition has been satisfied. We do have Kuzma. In terms of what's on the table, what I've seen in the media has been accurate so far this morning. So Kuzma exemptions and then the process for Kuzma to continue, that's looking good. But again, what did we have 2 years ago before Trump? What did we have a year ago? What might we have when American elected representatives grow some backbone and stand up to a president who's raising the cost of living on their constituents? So again, I don't think it's hard to see where I'm coming from. I'm skeptical. I'm not, you know, going to cheerlead things here. But at the same time, yeah, that's where we stand today.
0: That was Manitoba Premier Wab Kanu in Winnipeg. Meanwhile, Quebec's premier is weighing her options. Christine Frechette says she had a long conversation with Prime Minister Mark Carney this morning.
7: I had many questions for Prime Minister Carney last night. During our meeting with other premiers. And this morning he called me and we had a long conversation and he had answers to my questions. So we are now analyzing the answers he gave me and analyzing the impact on Quebec's economy, because we need to have a global view, the complete view of the impact on Quebec's economy, and we will decide afterwards what's our position. And if it's globally positive, it is possible that we put back the alcohol on the shelves of the SAQ, but we need first to have the analysis.
0: That was Quebec Premier Christine Frechette speaking to reporters in Roberval, Quebec this morning. Let's play some music now. Here's a new one courtesy of Orville Peck. This one is called Already Gone.

0: Already Gone, which is a new song by Orville Peck. His new album, Mule, comes out on September 18th. Orville Peck is also in the new Street Fighter movie where he plays Vega. Well, a new partnership between the London Health Sciences Center and Brightshore's health system in Owen Sound is hoping to break down travel barriers for patients to receive hemodialysis training at home. Previously, many patients in the region had to travel long distances to LHSC to learn how to do this treatment at home. For those who receive hemodialysis and other life-saving treatment, lengthy travel can be both challenging and tiring. My next guest knows that all too well. Bob Funston of Southampton became the first patient to receive this training in his community. Bob and his wife, Marg, join me now on the line to share their experience. Good afternoon to you both.
1: Good afternoon.
2: Good afternoon.
0: Bob, I'll start with you. Can you share a little bit about how you got to requiring dialysis?
2: Yes, well, I was associated with the London Health Services Center for a number of years, and as my kidney function declined, it came to a point where they decided that I needed to go on dialysis. The only dialysis I was able to go on was hemodialysis, and that offers two options, either in the hospital or at home. We thought about that, and we decided the home option was best for us.
0: And Marg, what was that like for you when that decision was made?
1: Well, we did a lot of talking and a lot of thinking about it because it's a pretty steep learning curve. I had only put on Band-Aids and patched up scraped kids. I had not had any nursing training. I'm a teacher by training. So it was a pretty steep learning curve, and we thought about it and decided to fit our lifestyle, or the lifestyle, altered lifestyle we wanted to have, that home dialysis would work well.
0: And to really put this into perspective, you guys are about 30 kilometers from Owen Sound. So how often were you traveling to London?
2: During the training session, was matched with the number of times I had to have my dialysis per week. So we traveled to London three times a week for the first 5 weeks of our training. And we left at 6 a.m. and got home at 6 p.m, three times a week.
0: So the fact that you're able to do this from home, how much of a difference has that made? And maybe Bob, we'll start with you.
2: Oh, well, it made a huge difference. Well, even switching to Owen Sound meant that when we did two of our eight-week training in Owen Sound, and that saved us 12 hours a week traveling, plus the gas associated with that. So having it at home makes a huge difference. It means we can have quite a reasonable lifestyle and still do the treatment, 3.5-hour treatment, three times a week.
1: And we won't have to do that in winter when we live in snow country. We won't have to do that in the snow.
0: Yeah, no, it makes a huge difference. And Marg, how's that learning curve been like for you, especially considering that you never had a nursing background?
1: Steep. Very steep.
0: Tell me more.
1: Well, first of all, I would say that the London Health Services has provided a very thorough program. And our main teacher from Bright Shores was with us in and did most of the training in London, along with the nurses in the unit there. But and then when we went to Owen Sound, she completed it there. But with the help of the resources that they provided, like, for example, a flipbook, which is a step-by-step process for all that one has to do, because you need to line the machine, run the computer, attach everything to Bob, monitor what's going on. It was pretty steep.
0: I can only imagine. And what was going through your mind as you were getting this training?
1: Well, I better do it right. It's rather life and death. So there's not a lot of room for error, but they do help you to deal with panic because the machine does have alarms on it. And should something need help or you need to fix something, an alarm goes off. So there is a book also, as well as the flip book, that has all information in it. there are 19 alarms. You learn to deal with all 19 of them, hopefully not all of them, actually, just some common ones, and you learn not to panic.
0: It definitely sounds like you're well supported through this program. And Bob, I wanted to talk to you quickly because you're the one receiving the treatment. So the fact that Marg is able to help you with this, what does that mean to you?
2: Oh, it means that we've really had to set up a partnership on this. We work together on it. Marg does the majority of the work. I have my few details, but it's something that we learn to do together. And if there, I can watch and see what she does and know what she does. But it's really, if I want to live, I now depend on my care partner. This is a process that I'll need to be on for the rest of my life. But it's we feel we have great support in London. We have a team of five that supports us, a nephrologist, pharmacist, social worker, dietitian, and our carrier, remote nurse in Owen Sound, as well as a nursing team in London that we can call anytime. Plus, they have a tech team that checks on the machine once a month. Plus, they deliver once a month.
0: Marg, what would you like other caretakers to know who may embark on a similar journey as you?
1: I think the important thing for us was scheduling. We run at our own schedule. Within the 3 days, there is a clinic, a dialysis clinic in Owen Sound that has regular hours. So if we weren't doing this at home, they would tell you to be here at 9, be here at 1, be here at 2, whatever the timing is, and your day runs around that. And that changes every week, I would think. And this way, we don't have to deal with it. We just do our own thing.
0: And it allows some freedom, which is very important, yeah, especially when you're going through this together. Bob and Marg, I really appreciate the insight. Thank you so much for joining us.
1: Oh, thank you for checking on us.
2: We really appreciate it.
0: That's Southampton couple Bob and Marg Funston. Bob recently became the first patient to receive home hemodialysis training in the community. This eliminates the need to travel all the way to London. Coming up after your 4:30 news, news that Prince Harry and Meghan are moving back to the UK with their children is raising many questions. We'll get into it with a royal historian in just a few moments. I'm Nav Nanwas, sitting in for Matt Allen. We're at 97.5 in Windsor, 93.5 in London, and your regional news is up next.
3: This is CBC News. For Southwestern Ontario, your 4:30 regional news. Good afternoon. I'm Alessio Donini. As we approach a new school year, there are concerns about possible strikes since teachers' unions and the province have yet to sign collective agreements. Negotiations have been ongoing for some time now, but the unions say they've hit a snag because the parties have yet to establish which issues should be bargained province-wide and which should be left to local unions and school boards. David Maston of the Elementary School Teachers Federation says the province and the unions cannot agree on how to handle the differences. He says the unions believe an approach that allows for these local differences is a must.
4: We're in a stall pattern because we can't come to an agreement on what to negotiate. Perth is not like downtown Toronto. Chatham-Kent is not like downtown Toronto.
3: Those issues that could change based on the community they're in include how surplus money gets spent and how redundancies are handled. Questioned today by reporters, Education Minister Paul Calandra says the province is committed to a negotiated settlement and he expects the school year to start as normal. And the incumbent mayor of Windsor has announced he will seek a fourth term. Drew Dilkins told reporters today he intends to file for candidacy on Friday before the 2 p.m. deadline. Dilkins was first elected Windsor mayor in 2014 after serving two terms as Ward 1 councillor. As of this afternoon, there are eight other candidates for Windsor mayor, including current Ward 1 councillor Fred Francis. Municipal election day is October 26th. London Police and the OPP have established a dedicated tip line as they continue to investigate alleged fraud at Southwestern Ontario's largest hospital. The investigation first began in 2024. CBC News learned soon after that LHSC had filed two lawsuits against five former executives, a contractor, and several companies hired to do work for the hospital. The OPP's Serious Fraud Office is now assisting London Police. Sean Travis is a London police detective inspector and says the partnership makes sense given the complexity and scope of the investigation.
5: We have been engaged and diligent in that investigation. And as we looked at the time period, the volume of information and the requirements not only to investigate, but as well potentially bring this matter to any other institution, such as the courts, we therefore sought out partner agencies that possessed expertise and resources that would be able to help us further that goal.
3: Anyone with information related to the investigation is asked to call the dedicated tip line at 1-844-677-9413. You can find more information on the CBC London website, and you can submit tips anonymously via Crime Stoppers. Also in London, a man is wanted in connection with a stabbing that left another man with life-threatening injuries. That happened early Sunday morning in the 400 block of Dundas Street. 40-year-old Tyler James Little has been charged by way of warrant. If seen, the public is advised not to approach him and to call 911. Elsewhere, a recent series of border busts at the Blue Water Bridge recovered millions of dollars worth of illegal vapes and nicotine pouches. Rick Barnum says the growth of the black market for these kinds of things is gigantic. He's the executive director for the National Coalition Against Contraband Tobacco. It's made up of organizations like the Tax Federation, convenience stores, and Crime Stoppers.
6: It's a huge black market, a multi-million dollar black market. In my opinion, it hasn't quite caught up to the contraband tobacco market, which is a billion-dollar industry. There's no doubt in my mind that it will surpass that soon.
3: Barnum says the items seized recently were in the back of tractor trailers that were crossing the border from the United States and into Canada. And lastly, in Windsor, a fire at the Hand in Hand Support Sober Living Home in Sandwich Town has displaced about 50 men. It broke out Monday evening and did about $70,000 in damage. Robert Sandwith is one of the founders of Hand in Hand.
7: So it basically burned our whole kitchen down, and then the smoke kind of billowed through the entire building. But we were able, with the staff and everybody, get everybody outside. The alarms all worked perfectly. Nobody was hurt. And so we were just very, very, very thankful for that.
3: Sandwith says churches and the general community have stepped up to help in this time of need, and everyone being helped is grateful. And now that is your regional news for Southwestern Ontario.
0: Thank you so much, Alessio. Let's check in on the weather now with Mike Hargraves. Mike, how's the weather looking?
8: Thanks so much, Nav. Overnight tonight, we have a low temperature of 13 degrees and clear skies. For tomorrow, we have sunny skies, a high of 27 degrees with the Humidex just a few degrees higher, around 30.
0: Thank you so much, Mike. Still to come on Afternoon Drive, Prince Harry and Meghan are moving back to the UK after 6 years in the United States. Could it signal a healing of the royal rift within the House of Windsor? Well, we'll talk to a royal historian about this unexpected development in about 5 minutes. But first, as you heard in Alessio's newscast, late Monday through the early hours of Tuesday morning, a kitchen fire broke out in the heart of Sandwich Town at a sober living home. It displaced about 50 men. Robert Sandwith is the co-founder of the Hand in Hand Sober Living Home. Here he is speaking with Windsor Morning host Amy Dodge about the damage.
7: Later in the evening on Monday night, we had in our kitchen just a fire that started on the stove. And the fire got put out relatively quickly, but the fire went really, really quickly as well, too. So it basically burnt our whole kitchen down, and then the smoke kind of billowed through the entire building. But we were able, with the staff and everybody, get everybody outside. The alarms all worked perfectly. Nobody was hurt. And so we were just very, very, very thankful for that.
9: Yeah. It's
7: also, with the fire response, the fire department, they were just so incredible to get there and get it taken care of really, really quickly.
9: How severe was the damage?
7: We don't know to the extent of it, but, you know, our stoves burnt, our hoods burnt, some cupboards, and then, you know, it went into the drywall, a little bit and electrical. So we had the gas shut off the same night, the power shut off for the whole building at the same time as that too. So significant damage, but isolated as far as the fire goes to the kitchen.
9: Okay. And for people who aren't familiar, can you explain who is living at Hand in Hand and the work that's being done there?
7: Yeah, so we are men's recovery from addiction, and we've got roughly 50 gentlemen that are coming from circumstances where life has gotten hard. We have a lot of childhood trauma, a lot of people in compromising, vulnerable circumstances that come into our care. We offer a 90-day program focused on trauma and healing from that, where we also incorporate in that community service and reintegration back into the community and into the workforce.
9: Okay, so a lot of work on trauma and sobriety. So given this event, how are the men doing and how are they coping?
7: You know, I'm really happy that you asked that. It's just to watch it is one of the most beautiful things I've ever witnessed. And I'm in fact sitting watching them from my car right now. There's about 20 of them that are outside that are kind of laughing and getting ready for the day. They're resilient. They've been through so much in their lives, and to the fact that they're still here, they're still working together, there's just something beautiful happening within that.
0: Robert Sandwith is from the Hand to Hand Sober Living Home in Sandwich. He is a co-founder of the home as well as the director of housing and programming. He was speaking with Windsor Morning host Amy Dodge. You're listening to Afternoon Drive on CBC Radio 1. I'm Nav Nanwa, sitting in for Matt Allen. The time right now is 4:39. Who says that you can't go home again? Prince Harry, his wife Meghan, and their two children are moving back to the United Kingdom. Buckingham Palace confirmed the surprising news. It's been more than 6 years since they stepped away from royal duties and settled in California. But their return to Britain is raising a lot of questions. For more, we've reached Caroline Harris. She is a royal historian and commentator. Hi, Caroline.
10: Hello.
0: Just over a year ago, Prince Harry told the BBC that he couldn't imagine bringing his family back to the UK. So what changed?
10: I think what's changed is that his relationship with his father, King Charles III, has improved. There was a get-together at Highgrove with the King and Queen, Harry and Meghan, and their children last month, and that seems to have been a very positive occasion. King Charles hadn't seen his grandchildren in some years, and it's clear that Prince Harry would like there to be a relationship between his father and his children. Harry's expressed a lot of concern about his father's health. He said that in the past that he doesn't know how long his father has left. And so I think that there is are personal reasons to return. The king has been treated for cancer, and this has caused Prince Harry a lot of concern. There's public reasons as well, of course. Prince Harry's work with Invictus Games is continuing. His work with Wellchild, his philanthropic activities are going to be unfolding in the UK. So perhaps it was easier to move the whole family rather than commute from California every time there was an event.
0: Yeah, it definitely sounds like there's a lot at play here. And they are reportedly going to keep their home in California and are going to be living in a private residence outside of London. What kind of opportunities would a return to the UK afford them after 6 years in the US?
10: Well, they may be living in the Cotswolds outside of London as Princess Beatrice, Harry's cousin, has a home there as well. Or they may be living near the Spencer estate at Althorp, as Harry's quite close to his late mother's family, Princess Diana's family. In terms of opportunities, we may see Prince Harry expanding his charitable work, Meghan perhaps expanding her business interests, her lifestyle brand as ever that creates artisanal jam. Maybe she's going to try to get that jam into the gift shops of English country house museums. We don't know what she's planning on undertaking, but we do know they're not going to be full-time working members of the royal family. We're not going to see them representing the king, going on official tours, performing investitures, going to garden parties. We're not going to see official royal duties unfolding.
0: Carolyn, it's also worth noting that Prince Harry and his family lost automatic public funded security when they step back as working royals. It's now handled on a case-by-case basis. He's been battling with the British government about this for several years. What do we know about the security issue with their return to living in the UK?
10: Well, the security issue is still very much unresolved. Prince Harry has private security that's unarmed that he pays for himself, but he would like to have armed

0: immediate and extended family members.
1: Well, Harry remains estranged from his brother, Prince William, and now that they're in the same country, there may be opportunities to mend that estrangement. But both William and Harry are very protective of their spouses, and William clearly didn't appreciate, you know, Kate being mentioned, you know, in the Oprah Winfrey interview regarding, you know, who made who cry leading up to Harry and Meghan's wedding. So the estrangement may well continue between William and Harry, and if King Charles is hosting Christmas at Sandringham and invites Harry and Meghan and their children, perhaps William and Catherine will decide that's the year to have Christmas with the Middletons and avoid a strained family situation. More widely in the extended family, Harry's cousin Peter Phillips, Princess Anne's son, recently married Harriet Spurling, and Peter Phillips doesn't seem to have invited Prince Harry to his wedding, even though when they were children, Princess Anne's children, Peter and Zara, were very close with their cousins, William and Harry. Zara is Prince George's godmother. And so there's clearly evidence of there being strain within the extended family, and it will take some time for trust to be rebuilt, as there's clearly concerns that Harry and Meghan might mention private conversations in memoirs or interviews going forward, so they will need to keep a low profile with the press.
0: What kind of reception are they likely to receive from the British public?
1: I think it's going to be a very mixed reception. When they stepped back from royal duties and granted various interviews, particularly the Oprah Winfrey interview, coverage in the wider world tended to be more balanced, that clearly there were some grievances here and issues that perhaps could have been addressed differently, but also that perhaps there were some inconsistencies in what Harry and Meghan were saying. So the international coverage was more balanced, but in Britain, there was a lot of hostility in the press towards Harry and Meghan, and Harry has been very hostile towards the British press. He's been involved in legal cases about phone hacking, for instance. So from the press and public in the UK, Harry and Meghan may well receive a rather mixed reception.
0: Again, Carolyn, they haven't been working royals for 6 years, so why is there still so much interest in this couple?
1: I think royal family news has a way of intersecting with wider social debates. When there's a royal wedding, suddenly we're all talking about how wedding traditions have changed over time. And if there's a royal birth, you know, we're talking about royal parenting. And in the case of Harry and Meghan, they've become part of a wider debate about family estrangement. Is it becoming more common for adult children to have strained relations with their parents? Is there a way for these strained relationships to be mended? So I think that there's wider discussions taking place about how Harry and Meghan fit into wider societal trends. But in Harry's case in particular, the public feels as though they watched him grow up. They saw him mourn his mother, Princess Diana. And so many people feel as though they know him. Harry's objected to this. He's compared his life to the Truman Show, where everything is unfolding in public. But the intense public interest, even from people who might say that, oh, this isn't newsworthy, they still find themselves clicking on the links and looking at the news because Prince Harry's been a recognizable public figure for his entire life.
0: Yeah, it definitely sounds like there will always be some kind of interest when it comes to happenings amongst the royals, including ones that, I guess, find their way back. Carolyn, thank you so much for joining us.
1: Thank you.
0: Carolyn Harris is a royal historian and author. Let's play some music. Toronto rock act Wine Lips has just released a new album called TV Dinner. Here's a track from it. This one's called Head On Backwards.

0: That song is giving me like early 2000s alternative rock vibes. That was Head On Backwards by Wine Lips. A new documentary is premiering this weekend in Windsor. It's directed by Windsor filmmaker Gavin Michael Booth and follows Windsor visual artist Jeff Denemy. Denemy is known for his haunted zoo characters that have appeared in murals and in the windows at Tim Hortons. The documentary is called The Zookeeper. Both Jeff and Gavin join me now. How are you guys?
1: Pretty not bad.
2: Doing good.
0: This is very exciting. And Jeff, I'm very familiar with your work, just having lived in Windsor and having interviewed you in the past. And I think this is long overdue. So tell me how this documentary came about.
1: Well, actually, it's Gavin's fault. Gavin can answer this one.
2: What isn't? The documentary is for Bell 5 TV 1. And I previously did one about Scarehouse Windsor called The Boo Crew. And worked on one about Marty Adler's radio station, former CBC employee and legend, local legend. And when the opportunity for pitching came up again, I've known Jeff for over 20 years, and his clothing line Fathom, which was the predecessor to Haunted Zoo, and some of those characters carried over, used to be in all the music videos that I used to make, all the rock bands here and on Warped Tour were wearing the shirts. So known him forever and just thought, the Haunted Zoo has evolved into this more family, kid-friendly sort of brand, and he's getting these large-scale murals and art pieces out there. I thought this would be a great community television piece, and I just think Windsor's a great city, lots of support for all kinds of stuff. It's also a weird conundrum that you can be doing the coolest stuff in the world in Windsor and still 95% of the city won't know what's happening. Yeah. So I just thought, okay, this is something that I want to turn my camera on and spotlight. So Jeff and Christy put together a pitch, sent it to Bell, got the approval, and then about a year ago, we started filming these six episodes that follow six major art installations.
0: Jeff, when Gavin approached you, what was going through your mind?
1: We kind of been talking at that point for a little while about a few things, more so about making a cartoon. And then this kind of popped up, and he kind of told us what it was all about and what he thought, you know, we should kind of do. So we loved it. We were like, okay, great, let's pitch it. And then, like you said, it took about a year for it to get off the ground. We thought it was kind of dead in the water, and then we got a call. And they were like, all right, start shooting. And we were like, oh, okay, great. And so we started, and yeah, I knew it was going to be a lot of work, but I mean, it was a lot of work.
0: Yeah, tell me a bit more about that work. Why was it so labor-intensive?
1: Well, because also when you get a platform like this, you're like, you can't just do it, you know, you can't do it small potatoes. So everything that was, let's do it 4 feet. Well, why don't we do it 24 feet? You know, so every project kind of got magnified and more magnified as we were going, because we were like, we have to up the ante, right? We're not just doing this for, an Instagram video.
0: And for people that are not familiar with your art, Jeff, how would you describe it?
1: I was once introduced on stage in Vancouver as if Tim Burton meets Hello Kitty. And then she apologized to me after. She's like, oh my God, I'm so sorry. I didn't ask you if that was okay if I introduced you that way. I was like, that was the best compliment I ever heard in my life. So I'm like, I'm going to use that for the next 20 years. Don't worry.
0: Well, especially when you think about the body of work of both Tim Burton and Hello Kitty, like both are iconic in their own way.
1: Yeah,
0: that is quite the compliment.
2: Well, I think the way that the Tim Burton thing to me is, you know, he famously produced A Nightmare Before Christmas. And that's a brand where you see kids with Jack and Sally, you know, bed sheets, but you also see teenagers with skateboards with the characters on it. Blink-182 wrote a song referencing it. Yeah. You know, it sort of speaks to many generations. And I think Haunted Zoo is like that. They are these cutesy characters, but what I've experienced watching the documentary unfold in different art projects, kids and adults love it equally.
0: Gavin, walk me through the actual documentary itself and what you cover.
2: Yeah, so every episode sort of focuses on one major art installation. For a couple of examples are Border City Boxing Club. Jeff revitalized their back courtyard that was kind of overgrown and neglected and put up this beautiful mural piece. But not only that, taught the kids that go to the boxing club about graffiti art, about spray painting, and they got to come out with their families and actually participate in creating the mural. Another example is WETRA, the Windsor Essex Therapeutic Writing Association in Essex. They took a room that's going to be used as a therapeutic room for, you know, WETRA is for people with special needs, kids and adults alike, to use, equestrian riding and care for horses as therapy. So they took an old sort of storage room and classroom and turned it into this 360. It's like walking into the equivalent of like a Peppa Pig exhibit. It's all haunts zooified, but all with these very specific stations for therapeutic use that they're sort of in-house therapy programs will use. So just watching the art brand interact with the community and how, you know, art needs a community to make it happen and how community benefits from having artists living in it and supporting artists. That's the main theme. And then we dive into the history of it and just sort of, you know, touch here and there on the arts in general in Windsor and why we're sort of a bit of a unique hub.
0: And Jeff, you've been doing this work now for over 20 years to have Gavin capture these moments where you are in the community and you're working with these various businesses and these local causes. What did that feel like for you?
1: I mean, it was great. And like I said, I don't think anybody could have captured it the way Gavin did, because Gavin's been there for the whole story. He's seen the evolution of it. And he knew stuff that I didn't even know about. He'd be like, remember 17 years ago when you had this shirt and you did this and it was on February 12th or whatever? Like, do you have that picture? And I'm like, what? But yeah, I don't think anybody else could have done it because he already knew the story. He was there to be like, to find the pieces of what he already knew he wanted to make. People always ask, like, is it weird that some random guy was following you around? I'm like, well, it wasn't some random guy. it was someone that knows the story and had been around.
2: But like, even though I know you and Christy very well, and I'm around your house and your birthday parties and kids, you're still inviting somebody with a camera in to document you in your family, in your own home. And that always requires a level of trust that, you know, you can't really make a great documentary unless your subject has full trust that you're going to present them in a respectable light. And even, you know, that there are times, you know, Jeff and Christy working together as a married couple, putting some of these art installations in. There's some tension there, as one might expect. It ends up playing off much more comedic, and I think maybe also therapeutic for any couple watching this series together. But they were very honest and unabashedly themselves, and also didn't try to, you know, being producers on the series as well, didn't try to stifle the edit or have anything cut. Like, really gave me the breath of creativity to just, you know, use the footage I had to tell an honest story.
1: Well, I would say we had 1% feedback on everything, like, because it was really weird for me because I'm usually in control of everything. So it was very weird for me to just like kind of, you know, hand over the stuff and be like, all right, I trust Gavin. I've seen what he's done over the last 25 years. He'll make it good, you know. And and then we watched it and I was like, he made it good.
2: Jeff would cry at least twice during every rough cut screen.
1: That's a lie.
2: He's been affected by watching his life unfold on screen.
0: Hey, it sounds like you got some content for the director's cut. That is for sure. Gavin and Jeff, I really appreciate the conversation, and I can't wait to check out The Zookeeper. Thanks so much for joining us.
1: See you later.
2: Thank you.
0: That's Windsor filmmaker Gavin Michael Booth and Windsor visual artist Jeff Denemy. Still to come here on Afternoon Drive, Fanshawe College is rebranding one of its flagship schools to reflect the growing overlap between aerospace, information technology, and defense. We'll find out what inspired the rebrand when we speak to the faculty's dean. That's coming up on AD. After World This Hour, I'm Nav Vanwa, sitting in for Matt Allen. We will be right back.
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4: I'm Lindsay Duncombe. 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
6: From From CBC News, The World This Hour, I'm Sarah McMillan. Canadian negotiators remain in Washington hammering out the final details of a potential trade deal between Canada and the U.S. And if they conclude by tomorrow night, Canada could avoid another round of punishing tariffs. Kate McKenna has the latest from Washington.
7: We had a long, detailed meeting with Ambassador Greer and his colleagues.
8: U.S.-Canada Trade Minister Dominic LeBlanc speaking as he left a three-hour meeting with U.S. Trade Representative Jamieson Greer. Both sides are locked in negotiations, sprinting towards a final deal before tomorrow at midnight. If no deal is reached, the U.S. says it will implement 50% tariffs on $27 billion in Canadian exports.
7: We're very close. We continue to make progress. And we're going to stay here and do the work that's necessary until we get to that point.
8: No details of the agreement have been formally released, but it is expected to include lower tariffs on the steel, aluminum, and auto sectors. In exchange, the Prime Minister asked premiers to agree to put U.S. booze back on the shelves. Kate McKenna, CBC News, Washington.
6: Provinces and territories pulled American booze from store shelves last year in response to tariffs and to protest comments from President Donald Trump about making Canada the 51st state. Manitoba Premier Wab Kanew says he has not agreed yet to bring the booze back.
9: What I would say to Canadians is leave it there. If we put the booze back on the shelves, don't buy it.
6: Nearly all Canadian provinces and territories currently have U.S. liquor bans. The exceptions are Alberta and Saskatchewan, which both implemented bans in early 2025 and lifted them a few months later. In 60 days, Albertans head to the polls for a referendum, which includes a question on whether the province should hold another vote on leaving Canada. Opinion polls show support for separation trails behind support for staying in Confederation. But when it comes to fundraising, the pro-independence groups are ahead. Let Alberta Decide currently leads all third-party advertisers with more than $415,000 in donations as of last week, while the leading pro-Confederation campaign, Alberta's Voice, had only raised $87,000. Stephen Carter runs Alberta's Voice.
10: Raising funds has been our primary challenge, and we need to make sure that we're able to compete with the separatists. The leading separatist group has raised four times as much money as we have.
6: Both sides say voter turnout will be critical. In Nigeria, people use shovels and their bare hands to bury the victims of a boat capsizing. Nearly 50 died in the accident on a river in the northwestern Sokoto state. The boat was carrying dozens of people heading to farms for work. Witnesses say most victims are women and children. Deadly boat accidents are common in Nigeria. In January, a similar accident in a different state claimed 25 lives. Emergency services across the country are sounding the alarm about lithium-ion batteries. They're used to power electric bikes, e-scooters, and cell phones. And in Toronto alone, they've been blamed for roughly 80 recent fires. Philip Lee Shannock reports.
11: We have seen over a 200% increase.
12: Toronto Fire Chief Jim Jessup says not only have incidents of lithium-ion fires increased since 2022, but the fires say fuel become dangerous faster. In less than 2 minutes, the batteries go into what's called thermal runaway, a self-fueling fire that can overtake a room.
11: All the contents in a room reach their maximum temperature, and the entire room is on fire, and nobody will survive.
12: The batteries are also creating dangerous situations for first responders. Firefighter Christy Alcorn says battery fires are unpredictable. When entering a room, they usually only have minutes to respond.
13: Going into a lot of fires, we don't know if it's at a 30% state of charge, fully charged. The more charged the battery is, the more aggressive the fire is going to be, the more difficult it is for us to put it out.
12: She offers some simple advice. When a battery is fully charged, unplug it. Philip Lee Shannock, CBC News, Toronto.
6: And that is The World This Hour. For CBC News, I'm Sarah McMillan.

0: I'm Nav Nanwa, filling in for Matt Allen. You're listening to Afternoon Drive here in southwestern Ontario. Fanshawe College is rebranding one of its flagship schools to reflect the growing overlap between aerospace, information technology, and defense. We'll find out what inspired the rebrand when we speak to the faculty's dean next. But first, let's check in with Alessio Donini with our regional news headlines. Hi, Alessio.
1: Nav, we are hearing some concerns of a possible teachers' strike as negotiations between unions and the province stall. And Windsor Mayor Drew Dilkins has announced he will seek a fourth term just a day before tomorrow's nomination deadline.
0: Thank you so much, Alessio. Now let's check in on the weather with Mike Hargraves. Mike, how is the weather looking?
2: Looking good, a little bit cooler today. We have a temperature around 24 to 26 degrees, mostly sunny. Some haze in the Sarnia area at this time. And not too much of a humidex issue today. We just see that affecting the temperature by just a degree or two.
0: Thank you so much, Mike. 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The time right now is just about almost 6 minutes past 5 p.m. We're at 93.5 in London and 97.5 in Windsor.
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0: Aerospace is changing rapidly. It's no longer just about building and maintaining aircraft. Artificial intelligence, cybersecurity, autonomous systems, and data analytics are transforming the industry and creating demand for workers with a broader range of technical skills. Fanshawe College is responding by renaming the Norden Wolf School of Aviation and Aerospace Technology, which will now be known as the Norton Wolf School of Aerospace Information and Defense Technologies. Joining us now is Steve Patterson. He is the Dean of the Faculty of Science, Trades, Technology, and Design at Fanshawe College. Good afternoon.
4: Good afternoon, Nav. Honored to be here. Thanks for having us.
0: Thanks so much for joining us. Fanshawe has changed the name of this school a few times over the past decade. Why was now the right time for another change?
4: Well, Nav, honestly, it's about a number of convergences and themes of convergence. And one would be opportunity. Another one that's really important to us is regional and economic development. And then, as you already alluded to, there's a convergence of disciplines that's occurring. So there's so much going on that's super exciting for the college and the region that we needed to set the conditions for success for all those things.
0: Now, this isn't just a new name. It also brings together aerospace programs with the School of Information Technology. What opportunities does that create for students?
4: What it creates, honestly, is to harness the power and the ability of the Southwestern Ontario and, frankly, London, Ontario capacities hub for aerospace and information technology. So a lot of people wouldn't know that Southwestern Ontario is already a defense, aerospace, and training hub of significant note. You would know that we have the great London International Airport Authority here, the tenant group of which is sophisticated and diverse, Diamond Aircraft Industries, International Test Pilot School is here in London, one of only two test pilot schools in North America. We have the venerable Western University, Fanshawe College is here, General Dynamic Land Systems, and more. And so we're really looking to leverage and take full advantage of the economic and regional development here in Southwestern Ontario. And you're absolutely right, merging the disciplines of information technology, aerospace, and defense harnesses the opportunity of our new governmental themes for Canada First, of course. And it aligns strongly with the Defense Infrastructure Modernization Plan for Canada. So we believe we have the ability to create the talent pipeline for the future right here in London, Ontario, and we set course to do so.
0: And when we think about that talent pipeline, what opportunities does this create for students?
4: So it creates great opportunities for employment, of course. It creates a very strong school of 2,200 students strong and 15 programs, proud Airshow London partner as well. But it also allows for us to take a portfolio that was predominantly situated and built around commercial flight services and aircraft maintenance engineering, in composites and materials design, but it augments it exactly in the way that the industry is already allowing this convergence to happen with AI-enabled design and maintenance, remotely piloted aerial systems, data analytics that come from drones, effectively speaking, low orbit space, support technologies in cybersecurity. And there's a Venn diagram that's ever increasing with all these disciplines already in industry. And we set course to be able to align that with for our students and for our citizens here in Ontario, Canada for the future.
0: Steve, I want to talk about the defense part, because when people hear defense technologies, they may immediately think about the military. What does that term mean in the context of the programs that Fanshawe will offer?
4: Well, so I agree with you that there's always going to be some kind of degree of sensitivity around using that. But what we're really talking about is infrastructure support for Canada. And so I know when folks hear the word defense, immediately all kinds of things come to mind that are in the popular imagination. But behind that is all the things, the support talent pipelines, supply chains that make Canada strong, whether it's through energy supply, defense technologies proper, information technology support systems, and sometimes physical capacities, including talent pipeline, again, for all the things that happen in Canada in the defense industries that are pretty unknown to a lot of Canadians. And so our job is to just make sure that we support that latter part because it makes Canada strong. And so we want to be able to be part of that story.
0: Now, does including defense in the programming open up access to new funding for the school?
4: We believe it may. And so certainly, you know, with the plight of Canadian colleges, we need to be able to attune ourselves to where we can fund these programs to be able to make our citizens municipally, provincially, or nationally very strong. And so we absolutely want to be able to deliver a high-quality program of strong value, with strong outcomes. And, of course, it always requires capitalization to do so. And we believe that with some good fortune, we will be able to make our region strong on that global platform.
0: It's also interesting when you think about Southwestern Ontario having a growing aerospace and advanced manufacturing sector. So how does this reposition Fanshawe to better support employers in the region and beyond?
4: Well, Fanshawe College, like all community colleges, we are at the service of our industry and employer friends. And so we're the backup dancers for these good folks and all of their missions and mandates. And so if the industry within the region requires and has necessity for a certain type of graduate, it's our duty and mandate to provide it. And so we're often following the Pied Piper of our industry friends. And so in this case, we're absolutely doing that regionally here in London and Southwestern Ontario again.
0: What kinds of careers do you see today's students graduating into that might not have existed even 5 or 10 years ago?
4: Well, probably most notably in the public imagination is drones or remotely piloted aircraft. The biggest part of drones is not necessarily the aircraft themselves. It's the kind of data that they can collect and the analytics that comes from that. So we believe there's going to be a very strong and growing field within that. We also know that aircraft design maintenance is becoming AI-enabled. So all things are making use where they can of those kinds of efficiencies. And so we look forward to that as well. And we're very much interested in supporting the cybersecurity industry, which we have a prominent program here at Fanshawe already, which will join the cadre of programs we're going to soon launch through this new namesake. So there's a lot of jobs like that. Of course, everyone would know to a degree the plight of the commercial pilot in Canada, where we have around 38% of Canadian commercial pilots over the age of 50. So we know already through Stats Canada that we'd have a need of around 6,000 more commercial pilots in Canada alone by 2035. So we will continue that. We seek that mandate now with our commercial flight program, but we know that that's an ever-evolving industry.
0: Steve, it really does feel like a move for the future. Thank you so much for sharing this with us.
4: You're most welcome, and thank you.
0: That's Steve Patterson. He is the Dean of the Faculty of Science, Trades, Technology, and Design at Fanshawe College.

0: That sounds like a great workout song. That was Toronto artist Sonali with her new one. That one is called High. Earlier this month, New York Congresswoman Alexandria Ocasio-Cortez was asked by a Democratic candidate in Wisconsin who supported abolishing the police and prisons in the past. Her response was, quote, woke one was crazy. She's talking about politics from around 2020, the enormous protest movement that followed the police murder of George Floyd and the wave of progressive ideas which followed it. But 6 years on, much of that discussion has receded. Kianga Yamada Taylor is a professor of African American history at Princeton University and the author of a number of acclaimed books on race and American history, including From Black Lives Matter to Black Liberation. She spoke to Front Burner host Jamie Poisson about her thoughts about AOC's woke one comments and what it says about the politics of the Democratic Party.
1: I think the larger context for this conversation is that 6 years ago, there were roughly 25 million people on the streets participating in demonstrations against racism and police brutality in the United States. And 6 years later, that movement clearly lost. And there has been a complete retreat from the notion that police brutality is bad from the state perspective, that we should do something about that. That's one part of what is happening. The second part is that the Democratic Party is in complete crisis. And the Democratic Party is roiled by infighting. It is roiled by political disagreement and debate. And there is an effort underway to try to assign blame for that. So there is a faction within the Democratic Party, and it may be larger than a faction, that believe that what they would describe as the political excesses of 2020 have contributed to the decline of the party, and that in order for the party to connect with regular people, that they have to disavow these hyper-left positions that they believe have alienated the party in the eyes of regular people. And so I think that's how they view this debate over, well, what were those politics and what, if anything, influence did it have on the current travails that the Democratic Party is experiencing today?
0: That was Princeton professor Kianga Yamada Taylor on Front Burner. You can listen to the full episode wherever you get your podcasts. You're listening to Afternoon Drive on CBC Radio 1. I'm Naf Nanwa. The time right now is 5:20. Deep in the middle of our galaxy, the Milky Way sits a black hole called Sagittarius A star. Now, this black hole, like all black holes, is so mysterious and so massive that it bends the fabric of space-time. Thanks to a new discovery published in Nature magazine this week, we are getting closer to the heart of black hole behavior. Our science columnist Tora Couture is here now with that story. Hi, Tora.
2: Hi, Nav.
0: Tell us about this new discovery.
2: Right. So this new discovery published yesterday in Nature is of a star, S301. Okay, and it was detected by the European Southern Observatory's Very Large Telescope, run by Max Planck Institute researchers. Okay, and this star was discovered in 2023 as this little faint flickering dot, and it is sitting close to our black hole at the center of our galaxy. So, just a little primer. Galaxies are collections of usually billions of stars that are orbiting around a supermassive black hole. And that creates a gravitational field that holds stars in orbit. And we are in the Milky Way, which is our galaxy, one of billions of galaxies in the universe. Okay. And we're on the far reaches, outer edges, arms of the Milky Way. So they're peering into the middle of our galaxy at this flickering star. And one cool thing immediately observed about it was just how fast it was going. It is traveling at 25,000 kilometers per second.
0: Wow.
2: I know. It's like 8% of the speed of light. It's just wild speeds and velocities. And so that's what made them think, huh, this one's a cool one. I like this one.
0: Yeah, it feels like the Usain Bolt of our home galaxy.
2: It is, exactly.
0: So besides the speed, what makes this star so interesting?
2: Well, the part of what they were looking into the middle of the galaxy is that it sits really close to our black hole, as you said, Sagittarius A star. And when S301 was first discovered, Felix Meng was studying it, documenting it, just figuring out what we could learn about it, and found that it does something quite unusual.
3: Then we applied the first model to this motion of that star, and that revealed to us that it must be orbiting on a rather extreme orbit that was unprecedented, basically a very tight orbit, very elliptical, and on a very short orbital period.
2: So this very tight orbit means it's going around the black hole, and the only way to do that is to be very close to the black hole to have a short orbit. And this is the closest we've ever seen of any object to a black hole. Now, if you know anything about black holes, you know you could tumble into it and disappear, vanish across the event horizon where not even light can escape. Okay, this is a stable orbit, so it's not swirling vortex of doom towards the black hole. Okay, this star manages to just kind of stay in orbit, and that is revealing a lot about kind of what can be done around a black hole.
0: What is this star's secret to staying so close to the black hole?
2: In part, it's the velocity, the fact that it is traveling so fast. And you have to remember also in space, there's no friction. It's a vacuum. So what slows things down? And so think about it this way. We always often describe space-time as like a mat of a trampoline. It's not the greatest analogy. It is 3D, but it's like the mat of a trampoline. Now, a black hole or any supermassive object is like a bowling ball. You put that bowling ball, it rolls in, it creates this depression, and it stretches the fabric of space-time. Okay. Now take a ping pong ball. Well, if you just put it on the trampoline, it's going to roll right into the middle and disappear into the black hole. But now add a whole bunch of velocity to that, and it will just kind of go around as long as there's no friction slowing it down, it'll just stay in the stable orbit, wrapping around. But it's wrapping so close to this black hole. And that, the researchers think, is what's the secret that this star is holding, is not so much sticking around the black hole, but what it tells us about the secrets of black holes. So here's the thing, is this star manages to orbit around the black hole so close, and it might reveal the behavior of a black hole. There's been a hypothesis for a long time. Okay. So Stephen Hawking's, this is Einstein's theory of relativity being applied to black holes. The black holes probably themselves rotate. So you take that bowling ball in the middle of the trampoline and now spin it. It's going to change how things interact with this changing fabric of space-time. And we just don't understand at all how, if black holes rotate, how they rotate, what direction they rotate, how does it influence things around them? So, because they're black, it's so hard to measure. So this star spinning around is being influenced, and it might feel the rotation of the black hole, which might account for its proximity. We don't know. But the researchers are thinking that this is the secret to understanding the inner workings of a black hole.
0: So, Tora, how on earth, and I mean that literally, is this studied?
2: Not with a backyard telescope, I'll tell you that much. Okay, so let's start here. They don't use light telescopes because visible light, because there's just too much light in the way, including, you know, artificial light. This is done by looking, especially the deeper you look into our galaxy or beyond into the rest of the universe, light gets stretched. And so we go into the longer wavelengths, infrared, radio waves, actually. So this is an infrared telescope. It's the very large telescope up in the mountains in Chile, in South America. They're 8-meter diameter sensors, and there's 4 of them, and they're just gathering information all the time about the night sky in the infrared. So that is looking deeper into the universe, quite beyond, you know, deep into our galaxy in this case. And it's surveying the night sky, and it doesn't take pictures, but it's detecting energy and converting that into images. But that's where the researchers first noticed this little flicker, and that's how they're still monitoring it.
0: Tora, what's next for this team?
2: All eyes are trained on 2031, 5 years from now, because that's when the our star, like our sun, is as close as we'll ever get, still really, really far away, to this other unique star, S301. And so they're getting ready to do all the measurements they can as we get a little bit closer, literally inching a little bit closer to this star, to try and understand how and if it's influenced by any behavior of the black hole. And if we can understand black hole physics, then, I mean, it's not hyperbole to say that we understand the inner workings of the universe. And so that's the goal. That's what this little star is, like a little firefly dancing around something, shedding light into something that we'd never been able to really study before.
0: Yet I feel like it's unlocking so much potential. This is a very fascinating, Tora. Thank you so much for sharing it with us.
2: Yeah, you're welcome.
0: That is our science columnist, Tora Couture. You are listening to Afternoon Drive on CBC Radio 1. I'm Nav Nanwa, sitting in for Matt Allen. Coming up after your 5:30 news, Canadian wrestler Kevin Owens almost retired last year due to a serious neck injury. 17 months later, he is wrestling in London tonight for the start of WWE's Ontario tour. Coming up, he gives us insight into his recovery and what's driving him to continue to fight. We're at 97.5 in Windsor, 93.5 in London. Alessio Donini will be up next with your regional news. Stay tuned.

0: This is CBC News. For Southwestern Ontario, your 5:30 regional news. Good afternoon. I'm Alessio Donini. We are tracking the latest on a potential trade deal between Canada and the U.S. and the impacts here in Ontario. Canada-U.S. Trade Minister Dominic LeBlanc says the two countries are very close to finalizing a new agreement. If that happens by tomorrow night, Donald Trump will not carry out his threat to impose another set of tariffs on Canadian goods. This is as some Canadian premiers say they were told by the Prime Minister they should return U.S. booze to store shelves. We haven't yet heard a response to all of this from Premier Doug Ford, but here's what Manitoba Premier Wab Kanew tells reporters.
1: When we put the American booze back on the liquor mart shelves, Canadians leave it there. Spend your money on Canadian products that are going to employ people in our country and that have an administration that respects Canada.
0: Banning U.S. alcohol sales emerged as a key sticking point in negotiations. While we haven't heard from Premier Ford on this, he did recently say he's open to bringing back American liquor if there's a fair deal that protects sectors hit hard by tariffs. With the school year just weeks away, there are some concerns about possible teacher strikes since the unions and the province have yet to sign collective agreements. Ali Chiasson has that story.
2: While Education Minister Paul Calandra toured one of the 35 new schools slash additions being built across the province.
3: We've invested more than $1 billion to deliver the new and expanded schools for the students and families across the province.
2: He faced questions around the issue of a possible teachers' strike.
3: We remain committed to get a negotiated settlement.
2: David Mastin of the Elementary School Teachers Federation says, so are they, but the reality is...
4: We're in a stall pattern because we can't come to an agreement on what to negotiate.
2: The province and teachers' unions have yet to sign collective agreements because they have yet to establish which issues should be bargained province-wide and which should be left to the local unions and school boards. Essentially, they're still negotiating what to negotiate. Mastin says not all school boards are the same. Governance on issues like how redundancies are handled, how surplus money gets spent, should be specific to their communities.
4: Perth is not like downtown Toronto. Chatham-Kent is not like downtown Toronto.
2: Mastin says a teacher strike would be their last resort. The education minister says he expects the school year to start as normal. Ali Chiasson, CBC News, Toronto.
0: The incumbent mayor of Windsor has announced he's going to seek a fourth term. Drew Dilkins telling reporters today he intends to file for candidacy tomorrow before the 2 p.m. deadline. Dilkins was first elected Windsor mayor in 2014 after serving two terms as Ward 1 councillor. As of this afternoon, there are eight other candidates for mayor in Windsor, including current Ward 1 councillor Fred Francis. Municipal election day is October 26th. And the London Police Service is partnering with the OPP's Serious Fraud Office, establishing a dedicated tip line as they continue to investigate alleged fraud at Southwestern Ontario's largest hospital. The investigation first began in 2024. CBC News learned soon after that the London Health Sciences Centre had filed two lawsuits against five former executives, a contractor, and several companies hired to do work for the hospital. Sean Travis is a London Police Detective Inspector who says police are seeking any and all information that can help.
5: In the end, any information that could speak to the internal dealings at the hospital, the individuals involved have been named in publications repeatedly, and individuals in the public that may have an awareness of how decisions were made, situations that they observed that maybe they felt were inappropriate.
0: Anyone with information related to that investigation is asked to call this dedicated tip line at 1-844-677-9413. You can find more information on the CBC London website. And the community in Windsor has stepped up to help a local addiction recovery home. That's after a kitchen fire at Hand in Hand Support on Sandwich Street earlier this week displaced roughly 50 men. Robert Sandwith is one of the founders. He told CBC's Windsor Morning he's been overwhelmed by the support.
6: We deal in tragedy every day. It's unavoidable in the kind of work that we do. However, when these things happen, there's just something that blossoms that is just miracle and unity. Phenomenal.
0: Damage is estimated at right around $70,000. And that is your regional news for Southwestern Ontario. Nav?
7: Thank you so much, Alessio. Let's check in on the weather now with Mike Hargraves. Mike, how's it looking outside?
8: Well, overnight tonight, Nav, we have a low temperature of around 13 degrees, clear skies. For tomorrow, we have sunny skies and a high temperature of around 27 with the Humidex feeling like 30. So yeah, nice summer weather that we're having right now.
7: Yeah, it definitely feels like it, Mike. Thank you so much. Coming up here on Afternoon Drive, well, at 5:50, Canadian wrestler Kevin Owens almost retired last year, due to a serious neck injury. 17 months later, he's wrestling in London tonight for the start of WWE's Ontario tour. Coming up, he gives us insight into his recovery and what's driving him to continue to fight. But first, Chris Edwards is here wrestling with today's business news. Chris, what are you keeping an eye on, or what are you putting in a headlock?
9: I don't know about a headlock, but I've certainly been keeping an eye on everything going on with the Canada-US trade news.
7: Yeah.
9: We don't have any big things from me on that today. But that said, we do have the latest travel numbers, and they're actually saying that at least compared to a year ago, more Canadians are traveling to the U.S. This is the Canada-U.S. travel data for June, which Stats Can released this morning. Canadian return trips to the U.S. increased 5% year over year in June. Now, that month, of course, was during the World Cup, but June was, in fact, the third month in a row of year over year increases of Canadians visiting the U.S. In other words, we might start be seeing a trend here. Now, travel to the U.S. was still 25% less than it was during the same month in 2024. So I don't want to imply that we're hitting records here, far from it. And U.S. bound trips by air still decreased in June. But people visiting the U.S. by car jumped 7.5% that month. I asked Barbara Barrett, the head of the Frontier Duty Association, about this. They represent duty-free stores along the border. And she said she's optimistic about travel returning.
10: At first, Americans were afraid to come into Canada. Were we angry with them? Canadians were quite dug in. And I do think that all of that is softening, and there's a desire to get back to what we may have called normal.
9: StatsCan also reported travel by Americans to Canada has risen as well. That saw a 6% jump in June, their fifth consecutive monthly increase.
7: Chris, I'm not totally surprised by that, because we did share a story earlier this week about someone who walked the Gordie Howe Bridge to Detroit for pizza. So I think those numbers are definitely tracking. Let's move over to the markets now. It's right across the board. Why the big drop?
9: A big reason is Walmart. The company reported this morning that its second quarter had its slowest growth in 6 years. So Walmart's stock is down just under 10% today. But what really dragged down stock markets is what Walmart's findings represent. The company is a bellwether for the U.S. consumer. More than 150 million people visit its stores or its website every week. And Walmart said sales at its stores only increased 2.6% last quarter. In Q1, that number was over 4%, and Wall Street thought it was going to be growth of 3.8% in Q2, not 2.6. That miss was what rattled investors. So the Dow Jones is down almost 700 points today. The S&P 500 lost more than 0.5 percentage point. The TSX closed out the day in the red as well. We spoke to Colin Szczynski about these growth figures. He's chief market strategist at SIA Wealth Management.
11: That suggests a slowdown in consumer spending and perhaps a slowdown in the U.S. economy. And at the same time, we have the price of oil is climbing again today, which is raising fears of higher inflation. And now you've run into a problem where you have rising inflation, which may keep interest rates high, combined with a slowing economy, is what they called stagflation back in the 1970s. And it puts governments and central banks into a real bind as to what they can actually do about it.
9: Now, despite these challenges, Walmart's quarterly profit and revenue still beat expectations in Q2. The company said it was able to lower prices on thousands of items because of a tariff refund given by the U.S. government.
7: That is very fascinating, Chris. And finally, young people across Canada are preparing to move into their first ever dorm rooms for university. And now there are interior designers for them?
9: If they have the money, yes, there are. This is a trend that's blown up on TikTok. University students in the U.S. are hiring interior decorators to upgrade their dorm rooms before they move in. So picture floor-length drapes, matching throw pillows, customized desks, mood lighting, the whole nine yards, essentially transforming the spaces into luxury hotel rooms. There are now interior decorators who specialize in dorm rooms in the U.S. and can charge as much as $20,000 for a single makeover. And wow, search trends for this are way up here in Canada as well. In fact, IKEA now has an entire section on its website devoted to what it calls dorm room upgrades. You can get a modern whimsy look, for example, for about $3,000 Canadian. So bottom line, if your kid's about to start first year and they have a TikTok account, be prepared for this conversation.
7: And I thought all you needed was a Beatles Yellow Submarine poster.
9: That's what I thought.
7: Hey, that's what I had in my dorm room, and I was perfectly fine with it. But hey, what do I know? That is so interesting, Chris. Chris, thank you so much for joining us.
9: Thanks, Ab.
7: That's Chris Edwards over at the CBC Business News Desk. You are listening to Afternoon Drive. The time right now is 5:41. You know, it only takes seconds for water to become dangerous and sometimes deadly. Hundreds of people die every year from drowning in Canada, and parts of the country like British Columbia are seeing an increase in drowning so far this year. So Cross Country Checkup asked, what close calls have you seen or experienced while swimming, and what's your story about learning to swim? Here's what some callers shared with host Jason D'Souza.
12: I was actually 18, and I'd always dreamed of doing triathlon. I knew how to swim, but, you know, not real well. And the day of the race, it was a very windy day. I got out 200 or 300 meters and realized that I was in trouble. I couldn't make it to the buoy that was further out, and I knew I couldn't make it back to shore. They were pulling people out already with a Zodiac, and I remember the boat going by me. I just thought that was my one shot to probably get rescued. Mm-hmm. And at first I was terrified, and then everything actually became really, really serene. And I had just started, from what I was told, just started to slip under the water when the Zodiac came back and they hooked me with the pole and
9: oh, wow,
12: plopped me into the boat. For probably 10 years, I didn't even go near the water or swim. I always tell people I had to fight the demons in my head. And sometimes they come back, even though swimming is one of my favorite sports now, and I've become quite good at it as an adult, but it's still, sometimes your mind creeps up on you on what happened.
13: A couple of years ago, I joined some friends in Panama, a beautiful place called Playa Vanao. Just my friend and I, just the two of us, we went in the water, and we weren't even really swimming. We were just sort of like bobbing around in the waves, and I could feel my feet kind of getting like

0: just like walking towards the shore.
1: Wow.
0: And within about 30 seconds, I had to make a choice. Like either I try and get to her and help her come closer to me, or I just like continue towards the beach in hopes that I can get us help.
1: Mm.
0: And now at this point, she's like screaming and crying, and I can see her getting like caught up more and more in the waves. And I realize like, there's just no way I'm going to be able to help her. Like, you need to get to the shore. By the time I got there, I couldn't see her anymore.
1: Oh my.
0: And I was exhausted. So I ran down the beach. I made it to the surf dojo. And the surfers, they came and they got on their surfboards and they went out there and they got her.
1: Oh, my goodness.
0: The day before, we were actually in the water with like a bigger group of people and people with like more experience with the ocean. And they said that they could feel the riptide.
1: Yeah.
0: And I could feel it too, but I didn't really understand what they meant by that. So that particular week, it was super, super strong.
2: 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Now some music. Here's Get Away From Me, I Think I'll Love You Soon by Australian singer Julia Jacklin.

Well, WWE takes over the Canada Life place in London tonight for the start of their Ontario tour. One of the wrestlers headlining the event is Canadian Kevin Owens. The wrestling veteran from Quebec, whose real name is Kevin Steen, is currently on a comeback run. This is after suffering a serious neck injury last year, which almost ended his career. Ahead of tonight's event, I had a chance to speak to him about his injury and his journey back into the ring. Have a listen.

0: I want to go back to March of last year in Toronto. I was in attendance for Elimination Chamber. You were in this unsanctioned match with Sami Zayn, someone that you have a long history with. Did you know after that match was over that that was going to be your last match for 17 months?
1: So I didn't know it was going to be my last match, but I knew something was seriously wrong with me. So I had an inkling of that in January when I first got injured, but we didn't really realize just how bad the injury was and how extensive the damage was. It honestly took us a few months to figure out even what was going on. Because in January, so I had this match with Rey Mysterio, and something happened to my neck, and my legs just kind of, for the lack of better terms, just kind of went to sleep. But I was still able to walk. I was still able to finish the match. It was just really hard to describe the feeling, but it just, I knew something wasn't right. A few days later, it kind of got back to normal, so I kept wrestling. Everything was fine all the way up until Toronto. The whole match, everything was fine. And at the very, very end, I powerbombed them on the apron, and my legs just, it's like somebody flipped a switch.
0: Wow.
1: And they were done. So I rolled him into the ring, and I managed to crawl and cover him. And then I was just sitting in the ring. Like, I don't know how I'm going to get back up. I had to, like, use the ropes. And if you watch now, knowing this now, if people go back and watch it, I'm walking around the ring, and I'm just trying to get my legs to feel normal. And then I'm about to go, like, beat up Sammy some more, and Randy Orton's theme song hits, and I have to get back in the ring, and I know he's coming, and it's, my legs just aren't working. So it was really, really scary. And I got to the back. I spoke to WWE's medical team, and I was like, there's definitely something wrong still. This issue has not gone away. So, and for 2 weeks after that match, my legs just weren't normal. And it's really hard to describe the feeling it was, but something felt really wrong. They weren't responding. It's like my brain and my legs were not connected, you know? So finally we got an MRI of my neck, and then we discovered all the damage and what was going on.
0: Once you got that MRI and you realized the extent of the injury, did it ever come across your mind that your wrestling career could be over?
1: Yeah, well, from the get-go, the damage was so extensive. And then it wasn't just the damage to my spinal cord and the disc damage that happened that caused it. It was also that in my case, for some reason, and, you know, I don't even have the specific details and all the medical terminology, but there's also some sort of condition happening in my neck that made it different than everyone else who had the neck surgery so far. So that's why we had to wait 4 months between the discovery of the injury and the surgery. 4 months went by because they were just waiting to see how things would change in my neck, if at all. Because I guess they said that if they were going to go in at that time right away, they would have to go through the back of my neck, which makes recovery a lot more difficult and getting back in the ring nearly impossible. When I did my third scan after the surgery, so like there's a scan at 6 months, 9 months usually, but I've done them every few months because I kept trying to come back early. After the fourth time, they told me it's still not healing the way it should. I started considering, like, well, this might just not work out, you know? Wow. And it's happened for other people as well, where things just didn't heal how they should. So I was starting to think that I'd be in that category, but thankfully the last scan, they saw what they needed to see, or at least saw something that made them comfortable clearing me to get back in the ring. And it was all about how I felt at that point, you know? They said you can hit the ring, you can run the ropes, you can start rolling around, and eventually, gradually, you can start having matches with people and see how you feel. And then I just have to be really honest with myself and everyone else about how I feel going forward.
0: And that in-ring comeback happened at SummerSlam earlier this month in Minnesota at US Bank Stadium. When you walked out in front of 30,000 fans, what did that feel like?
1: It was awesome because I know I was conscious of those 30,000 fans, but in my head there was really only a handful that I was just happy knowing that they were getting to see that. My family, my wife, my kids, a lot of my friends that have supported me, and my parents back home. Because my parents, a lot of people have great parents and very supportive parents, and I don't want to disparage anybody else's parents, but my parents have been the best from the start. When I was 11 years old, I told them I want to be a wrestler. They went all in with me. And when this happened to me, I remember they were at my house when I got the call that, hey, you got to stop. You need neck surgery, and it's actually really dangerous. Like, they were telling me, just even if you drive, be careful. Don't accelerate too much. Avoid getting on a plane because turbulence could, like, it was bad. So from that to now, knowing that they're at home watching me come back and get back in the ring when everything was so uncertain, felt pretty good, you know?
0: Anyone that watched you in that match, including myself, you were doing things that we have grown accustomed when it comes to a KO match. Were you thinking about your neck throughout it?
1: No, not at all. Honestly, yeah, everybody's gonna tell you be careful, ease back into it, be mindful of your surgery. That's nice and fair, but if you put that in your head, it could make things worse. You start being too careful or conscious of everything, you know what I mean? And then it throws you off. So I just went back in like this was any other match that I was having before all this ordeal started, and it worked out fine.
0: I was looking up some history online, and it feels like the last time you were in London, Ontario was 10 years ago fighting Sami Zayn. You being a part of this Ontario tour is a big deal because you are Canadian, you're from Quebec, and you rep the whole country regardless of where you're from. And I'm wondering, what does it mean to you to be back on the road in Ontario, specifically a place like London?
1: Yeah, it's so great. Honestly, they asked me a few months ago when they were going to announce that these shows were coming to do a little video to announce it on my social media, like, hey, WWE's coming back to Ontario, back to Canada. The tickets are going to be on sales on this day. And at that point, I had no idea that I'd be a part of it. And I remember thinking, man, I really hope I can be on these shows. But it was right around the time where I was thinking it's most likely not going to be the case. And thankfully, not only am I on these shows, but I'm on them in a pretty big fashion. Obviously, Toronto with this title match, and then coming back to London, it's one of my first live events back. I did one last week, and this is going to be my second one. And it's my third match since getting cleared. I had SummerSlam, I had a match with Miz last week. I'm going to have a match this week in London. So it's a great way to ease back in, if you want to call it that. Honestly, any match in Canada is special because, like you said, whether we're from Quebec, Ontario, Alberta, whatever it is, everywhere we go, it really does. Like, I'll have my coworkers come up to me and go, "Are you from here?" I'm like, "No, I'm actually from way, like, completely different part of the country." It's like it's your hometown. I'm like, Canada's kind of one big hometown for people like us because Canadian fans all over are just genuinely special. And it
0: Yeah.
1: sounds like I'm sucking up, but it's just the case. There's nothing like shows in Canada, all over, anywhere in Canada, really.
0: Fight Owens, fight is your mantra. That's been your mantra for over 11 years being in WWE. At this stage in your career, what are you fighting for?
1: Man, coming back now, honestly, I just want to make as many good memories for myself as I can and enjoy every minute because I've had an amazing career, but I'm the first one to admit that sometimes you lose perspective and you get too wrapped up in the politics side of it or stuff that doesn't really matter. I was Universal Champion for 6, 7 months 10 years ago, and I can say with all honesty, as great as that was for my career, I didn't enjoy any of it because I was too worried about what's next. So I don't want that. I want to savor every moment. I want to make as many memorable moments for the fans as I can before I have to hang it up. I honestly want to ride this out as long as I can. And I've said it in the past, right after SummerSlam, they asked me the same thing, like, "Are you going to be careful? How are you going to make sure you maximize your time in the ring?" I'm like, I'm not careful. I'll just do whatever I can while I can. If it's 2 more years, great. If it's 5 more years, great.
0: Got to go to the wheels fall off, I guess.
1: Yeah, man.
0: Kevin, thank you so much for the time.
1: Thanks. I appreciate it, man. Thanks for having me.
2: That's WWE pro wrestler Kevin Owens. WWE kicks off their Ontario tour tonight in London at Canada Life Place. Bell time is at 7:30 p.m. We are just a few minutes away from your national news. Here's Alessio with one last look at the news for Southwestern Ontario.
3: Nav, as we approach a new school year, there are concerns about the possibility of strikes. That's because teachers' unions and the province have yet to sign collective agreements, despite starting their bargaining process quite a while ago. The Elementary School Teachers Federation of Ontario says the parties have yet to establish which issues should be bargained province-wide and which issues should be left to local unions and school boards. And according to a union representative, they can't agree on how to handle those differences, so they're at a bit of an impasse right now. Elsewhere, more uncertainty today as Canadians are trickle-fed limited information, and I stress limited, on how U.S.-Canada trade negotiations are going. We'll have more on what we do know so far coming up next on Your World Tonight.
2: Thank you so much, Alessio. And that concludes Afternoon Drive for Thursday, August 20th. Thank you so much for joining us. I'm Nav Nanwa, sitting in for Matt Allen. I will be back tomorrow. Tomorrow is Friday, so something to certainly look forward to. If you're headed to the wrestling match, have a great one. If you're headed home or eating your dinner or just hanging out, I hope you enjoy it, because I know I've been enjoying my time with you here on Afternoon Drive. Stay tuned to CBC Radio 1 because Your World Tonight is up next, and we will talk to you tomorrow. Take care. Bye.

0: This is a CBC News update. I'm Alessio Donini. As a new school year approaches, there are concerns about possible strikes since teachers' unions in the province have yet to sign collective agreements. The Elementary School Teachers Federation of Ontario says the parties have yet to establish which issues should be bargained province-wide and which should be left to local unions and school boards, and they can't agree on how to handle those differences. Elsewhere, the incumbent mayor of Windsor has announced he is seeking a fourth term. Drew Dilkins telling reporters today he intends to file for candidacy on Friday before the 2 p.m. deadline. He was first elected mayor in 2014 after serving two terms as Ward 1 councillor. As of this afternoon, there are eight other candidates for Windsor mayor, including current Ward 1 councillor Fred Francis. The municipal election is October 26th. More news coming at the top of the clock on CBC Radio 1. Now the weather forecast for southwestern Ontario. We're expecting clear skies tonight with lows around 12 degrees. Tomorrow, mainly sunny in London, sunny all around in Windsor, highs around 27, feeling as high as 30 with the humidity. On Saturday, we're expecting cloudy skies and showers with a high around 24. On Sunday, highs near 20 with cloudy skies once again and showers once again across the southwest.
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2: Hello, I'm Catherine Cullen, sitting in for Neil Cooksell.
3: Good evening, I'm John Northcott, sitting in for Chris Howden. This is As It Happens. Tonight,
2: hitting the bottle. Pressure to cut a trade deal with the states has the Prime Minister pushing for the return of American booze to provincial stores. One BC winemaker tells us what she hopes her province will decide to do.
3: Clouds on the horizon. A tech watcher warns Canada should be just as concerned with digital sovereignty as we are with cars and steel when the details of that trade deal are finally revealed.
2: Having a blast. The American president cuts short military exercises with South Korea. North Korea's dear leader responds by launching missiles. And our guest says it's just their way of negotiating a nuclear summit.
3: Risky business. The push to accelerate major economic projects shouldn't mean lifting protections on species at risk, so says a conservationist who's urging the Carney government to reconsider proposed legislation.
2: Making waves. After swimming the Georgia Strait, a British Columbia woman may have broken a decades-old record. She tells us it was difficult and boring, but she says there was no way she was going to quit.
3: And line in the sand trap. A golf course in Alberta may have had its world's biggest golf putter title sunk by another provincial course, and we'll hear they've both had their measuring tapes out. As It Happens, the Thursday edition, radio that likes big putts, and it cannot lie.